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1: 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And, of course, if you want more information and a full list of upcoming events and happenings in our community this month and beyond, you can get that by visiting the local events calendar page on our website, chapelboro.com.
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Will you stifle yourself and listen to old Uncle Archie? Only a dingbat would manage his own money there. You'll flush it down the toilet, then some meathead wants to marry your little girl, and you ain't got the money to pay for the wedding.

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0: Andrew Stuckey here with a check of the Chapelboro concert calendar. We start with a double bill coming to Motorco on Sunday, July 12th. Computer Wife opening for Pittsburgh indie rockers Feeble Little Horse. Again, that's on Sunday, July 12th. We've got a couple of really high-profile shows coming to the area. On July 22nd, that's a Wednesday night, Death Cab for Cutie will be at Coastal Credit Union Music Park at Walnut Creek. And then just a few days later, on Tuesday, July 28th, we've got Bob Dylan, the legend himself, in Raleigh at the Red Hat Amphitheater. We'll have Lucinda Williams opening for him. You can find all these shows and more concerts by visiting the Chapelboro Concert Calendar. And join me on Wednesday evenings at 7 o'clock for the Soundcheck Hour, a full hour of music from bands soon to be playing in our community.
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1: 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With extreme heat affecting us this weekend, Orange County activated cooling centers at its public libraries to give community members a place to find some respite from the dangerous conditions outside. We've got the details shared in an article alongside other resources offered by the county government. 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And finally, swing by our Town Square section for the latest local columns, as regular contributors Gene Bolduc and Andrew Taylor Troutman, as well as Hillsboro Commissioner Matt Hughes, share their musings about America's history and modern context this 4th of July weekend. All of that and so much more on chapelboro.com.
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0: been the case this year. 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
1: Andrew Stuckey here with a check of the Chapelboro concert calendar. We start with a double bill coming to Motorco on Sunday, July 12th. Computer Wife opening for Pittsburgh indie rockers Feeble Little Horse. Again, that's on Sunday, July 12th. We've got a couple of really high-profile shows coming to the area. On July 22nd, that's a Wednesday night, Death Cab for Cutie will be at Coastal Credit Union Music Park at Walnut Creek. And then just a few days later, on Tuesday, July 28th, we've got Bob Dylan, the legend himself, in Raleigh at the Red Hat Amphitheater. We'll have Lucinda Williams opening for him. You can find all these shows and more concerts by visiting the Chapelboro concert calendar. And join me on Wednesday evenings at 7 o'clock for the Soundcheck Hour, a full hour of music from bands soon to be playing in our community.
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0: Hey everyone, this is Brighton McConnell, and here's what you can find on chapelboro.com today. With extreme heat affecting us this weekend, Orange County activated cooling centers at its public libraries to give community members a place to find some respite from the dangerous conditions outside. We've got the details shared in an article alongside other resources offered by the county government. Check out our top stories from this past week while there, the latest in our Mind Your Business series recapping business openings and closings, as well as a profile on local muralist Lauren Pease, who just finished a new mural at Even Dough Bakery. And finally, swing by our Town Square section for the latest local columns, as regular contributors Gene Bolduc and Andrew Taylor Troutman, as well as Hillsborough Commissioner Matt Hughes, share their musings about America's history and modern context this 4th of July weekend. All of that and so much more on chapelboro.com.
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1: 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And, of course, if you want more information and a full list of upcoming events and happenings in our community this month and beyond, you can get that by visiting the local events calendar page on our website, chapelboro.com.
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6: My name's Xavier Williams. I'm from Chapel Hill. I would recommend Noble Orthodontics, that friendly atmosphere that they have. It was very welcoming to come in and very informative as well. I really felt like all of my questions were taken care of and addressed appropriately, and felt like the treatment plan that was developed for me really aligned with what I was trying to do. It was a very quick process as well. By the time I scheduled my consultation and by the time I actually started my treatment, the time between there was very short, which was nice for someone that was looking to see results as quickly as possible.
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0: Becky here with a check of the Chapelboro concert calendar. We start with a double bill coming to Motorco on Sunday, July 12th. Computer Wife opening for Pittsburgh indie rockers Feeble Little Horse. Again, that's on Sunday, July 12th. We've got a couple of really high-profile shows coming to the area. On July 22nd, that's a Wednesday night, Death Cab for Cutie will be at Coastal Credit Union Music Park at Walnut Creek. And then just a few days later, on Tuesday, July 28th, we've got Bob Dylan, the legend himself, in Raleigh at the Red Hat Amphitheater. We'll have Lucinda Williams opening for him. You can find all these shows and more concerts by visiting the Chapelboro concert calendar. And join me on Wednesday evenings at 7 o'clock for the Soundcheck Hour, a full hour of music from bands soon to be playing in our community.
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0: I'm Ron Stutz. I live in Chapel Hill. I follow WCHL Chapelboro on social media, Facebook, Instagram, all of that for all the latest news and community information.
1: Hey everyone, this is Brighton McConnell, and here's what you can find on chapelboro.com today. With extreme heat affecting us this weekend, Orange County activated cooling centers at its public libraries to give community members a place to find some respite from the dangerous conditions outside. We've got the details shared in an article alongside other resources offered by the county government. Check out our top stories from this past week while there, the latest in our Mind Your Business series recapping business openings and closings, as well as a profile on local muralist Lauren Pease, who just finished a new mural at Even Dough Bakery. And finally, swing by our Town Square section for the latest local columns, as regular contributors Gene Bolduc and Andrew Taylor Troutman, as well as Hillsborough Commissioner Matt Hughes, share their musings about America's history and modern context this 4th of July weekend. All of that and so much more on chapelboro.com.
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1: Andrew Stuckey here with a check of the Chapelboro concert calendar. We start with a double bill coming to Motorco on Sunday, July 12th. Computer Wife opening for Pittsburgh indie rockers Feeble Little Horse. Again, that's on Sunday, July 12th. We've got a couple of really high-profile shows coming to the area. On July 22nd, that's a Wednesday night, Death Cab for Cutie will be at Coastal Credit Union Music Park at Walnut Creek. And then just a few days later, on Tuesday, July 28th, we've got Bob Dylan, the legend himself, in Raleigh at the Red Hat Amphitheater. We'll have Lucinda Williams opening for him. You can find all these shows and more concerts by visiting the Chapelboro concert calendar. 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

0: Hey everyone, this is Brighton McConnell, and here's what you can find on chapelboro.com today. With extreme heat affecting us this weekend, Orange County activated cooling centers at its public libraries to give community members a place to find some respite from the dangerous conditions outside. We've got the details shared in an article alongside other resources offered by the county government. Check out our top stories from this past week while there, the latest in our Mind Your Business series recapping business openings and closings, as well as a profile on local muralist Lauren Pease, who just finished a new mural at Even Dough Bakery. And finally, swing by our Town Square section for the latest local columns, as regular contributors Gene Bolduc and Andrew Taylor Troutman, as well as Hillsborough Commissioner Matt Hughes, share their musings about America's history and modern context this 4th of July weekend. All of that and so much more on chapelboro.com.
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0: Check of the Chapelboro concert calendar. We start with a double bill coming to Motorco on Sunday, July 12th. Computer Wife opening for Pittsburgh indie rockers Feeble Little Horse. Again, that's on Sunday, July 12th. We've got a couple of really high-profile shows coming to the area. On July 22nd, that's a Wednesday night, Death Cab for Cutie will be at Coastal Credit Union Music Park at Walnut Creek. And then just a few days later, on Tuesday, July 28th, we've got Bob Dylan, the legend himself, in Raleigh at the Red Hat Amphitheater. We'll have Lucinda Williams opening for him. You can find all these shows and more concerts by visiting the Chapelboro concert calendar. And join me on Wednesday evenings at 7 o'clock for the Soundcheck Hour, a full hour of music from bands soon to be playing in our community.
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5: Hey there, I'm Randy Voller. 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
6: 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I'm very happy to be here.
5: We're happy to have you here. It's warming up here in Chapel Hill. It was cooler for some of my previous guests. We're starting to get into the summer.
6: That we are.
5: And you are wearing summer attire.
6: I am wearing summer attire. This is my go-to shirt.
5: Is this retirement attire?
6: It is. It's not exactly a Hawaiian shirt, but it's in the same category, casual.
5: So first question, for folks that are listening to this show, what is a conservator? You did this for many years as at the North Carolina Art Museum. You were the chief conservator. So what is a conservator?
6: A lot of people get they read conservator and they think, you know, conservation of natural resources. And that's not what we are, although the agency for the state of North Carolina includes both conservation of natural resources and conservation of historic and artistic resources. That's what I am involved in. So a conservator, our overriding responsibility is the care of the collection, and I'll repeat this. I've heard it a thousand times, but it's true. The most valuable asset that the state of North Carolina owns is its collection at the North Carolina Museum of Art on Blue Ridge Road.
5: Really?
6: Yes, it's priceless. I mean, there's some paintings that, you know, I could estimate values on that would blow you away, but I'm not concerned about that. A conservator is concerned about the care of the collection, whether it's you know, worth a penny or worth $1 million. And as a state employee, you know, there's also a commitment to the state and to the state's collection. So you can also think of a conservator as being, we're not curators. They're curators who do the, you know, the research on the collection.
5: What's the difference?
6: Well, we're like, I don't know, stewards of the collection, or, you know, so what I do is we care for the art, which means anything from, you know, dusting a painting in the galleries to treating a painting, removing varnish, trying to return the painting to its original condition. We also are responsible for monitoring paintings on display and environmental conditions, which, you know, can be a real issue, particularly in the triangle where the, you know, fronts roll in, the temperature outside can go.
5: It changes a lot.
6: It changes a lot. And the art museum, our art museum, has a first-rate HVAC system that I'm proud of, because I was a part of you know, the process to get it, you know, upgraded. And so those are the things. So it's a lot of behind the scenes.
5: Let's get to that first, because you and I both know you grew up in Virginia. You've been in the South all your life. I moved down here in 1990-91. We know that it can get very hot, and you can, and especially in the Triangle, you can have these massive swings at different times of the year of temperature between ambient temperature outside and inside. Mm-hmm. But we also have a high level of humidity. And so a lot of government buildings I visited in my time don't have up-to-date HVAC systems. And you probably had to have one of the nicest ones in the state because mm-hmm. of the value of the collection and what would happen if they were to be adversely affected by humidity.
6: Yeah, that's absolutely correct. If you are older than me and you've lived in North Carolina your whole life, you may remember the collection was in downtown Raleigh, and it was in one of those old buildings you reference. And part of the justification to move the collection to its current location on Blue Ridge Road was that there was essentially no environmental control. So if it, you know, if the temperature went down, the humidity plummeted, it also did, at least the humidity would plummet inside. They could control the temperature. But particularly humidity swings can cause a lot of damage to artwork. And unfortunately, the collection of the NCMA, I mean, suffered during those years, even though it had, you know, dedicated galleries and security guards, et cetera. If you have a bad environmental control system, you can cause damage, and it may be damage you don't recognize for years down the road. So a conservator cannot kick the can down the road. And sometimes we're talking to administration who are subjected to budgets, and they don't want to hear, you know, it's going to cost $5 million for a new HVAC system or whatever.
5: In order to preserve what you described earlier as a priceless collection.
6: Right. So the priceless collection thing is very, it's very useful during a capital campaign where you want to get people to donate money. But my job, again, as a conservator and advocate for the collection was to make sure that if there was a capital campaign, that, you know, a certain portion of it was dedicated to directly to the collection. And I know the last capital campaign, I think we had about $2.5 million. It was given to the capital campaign, but it was earmarked to the conservation department because, you know, people, there are a lot of people. Well, let me just say the Triangle has a range of well-educated people, and they end up on boards, and some of them are more savvy than others. And the museum has had a really good group of people who have represented the collection and the needs on the board. They've ponied up money, and I felt really fortunate to get the type of support that I did over the years, because otherwise, you know, your typical director who, I'm not going to name any names, but, you know, just any director might be interested more in the outward, you know, the sort of narcissistic side of, you know, being a museum director, bringing the big exhibitions in, you know, Monet, for example, new buildings, et cetera, et cetera. But, you know, you can have a wonderful building. If it doesn't have an HVAC system, it's not providing for the collection.
5: Right. So that leads me to this follow-up question. With change of climate around the planet, how big of an issue is it worldwide for various collections, whether they're in Asia, Europe, Africa, United States, mm-hmm. North or South America? I mean, this has to be an issue for every museum or every collection, private or public.
6: Well, you're right. I mean, it certainly is, some obvious ways. I mean, if your climate is warming, if it's becoming more humid, this area we worry about hurricanes. So before I retired, I wrote up a disaster preparedness plan for the Art Museum, and it's really heavy into what to do when a hurricane comes through. Like we had Hurricane Fran, which people remember. It's been quite a few years now, but or any kind of tropical storm that comes through, you lose electricity. And the way buildings are built, you know, it doesn't take long before the inside reflects the outside, and humidity is the big problem. So

0: The museum also came with the new museum that we, the East Building, no, West Building, the new building, the Pfeiffer Building, came with a very sophisticated HVAC system and a generator in the event that, the power would go out. Also, the windows are wind rated to like 150 miles an hour. Although I will say one of them was broken from a kid picking up a rock and heaving it at it. So, that
1: Still subject to vandalism
0: still
1: of a kid
0: subject
1: with
0: to
1: a rock or a
0: vandalism.
1: baseball or someone with a golf ball. So I guess a follow-up question there is not all of your collection is displayed like any museum. So in the case of one of these events, what happens to the undisplayed materials? How are they being protected?
0: They're protected in art storage, and I think people would be surprised to hear that the percentage of, I'm not sure what the average percentage of a collection, say anywhere in the US, is in storage, but it's almost always going to be in excess of 90%. So most of the collection, the NCMA, it's a little bit lower because it's a small collection and the best pieces are on display. So art storage has to be treated particularly carefully with security and fire suppression and
1: I would imagine it would have to. Folks, we're gonna refresh our drinks, and after the break, you're gonna be able to hear more from Bill Brown, former chief conservator of the North Carolina Museum of Art.
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2: 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Randy Voller and his friends bringing local flavor with zesty conversation. Come on up and grab a chair.
1: Welcome back, folks, to On the Porch. Bill and I have topped off our beverages now, and we're talking all about art conservation and my friend Bill Brown, who is the chief conservator of the North Carolina Museum of Art. So, Bill, now that we've kind of established in the first segment, we talked about, you know, what it is to be an art conservator. I know you have some fascinating stories. I've known you for years. One that comes to the top of my mind, and a lot of people don't know that, yes, there is a Hermitage, Tennessee, I believe, but the real Hermitage was connected to the Czars and is in Russia, what was St. Petersburg. Didn't you have an interesting trip where you had to go and bring artwork back from there?
0: Yes, that is, I mean, one of my, it's my only experience with the former Soviet Union. And it had to do with art museums. Our art museum included they loan paintings out around the world to, you know, museums like the Hermitage, the Louvre, you name it. It's part of what museums do. And we actually loaned a painting, a classic American painting, to the Hermitage. And when we loan something out, we spend a lot of time, you know, preparing the painting to make sure that it can travel. This was an Andrew Wyeth, by the way.
1: Who's Andrew Wyeth?
0: Andrew Wyeth is an American painting, has a very sort of dry technique. And the one, our painting is really popular at the art museum. It shows a single figure going across kind of a barren landscape. And I think perhaps the Russians could relate to that aspect. They know all about barren landscapes. But anyhow, Wyeth is very, very popular in St. Petersburg, particularly. So the painting was prepared. It was put into a crate with proper padding, all of that. It went on a special cargo jet, all taken care of. But flying into the former Soviet Union has its own set of challenges. And or I should say, well, let me just say this, that when a painting goes to the airport and then from the airport, the painting then goes into a truck and goes to the art museum. And then, you know, and then in reverse to come home. And my job was to go there and pick the painting up. And I knew things were different when, the paintings were put back into the crate, ready to go in the truck and go back to Finland, where it would fly out to Helsinki. And already all of these sort of officiaries gather around the painting. There's a wire put around it, a wax seal. You know, it's all very, archaic and almost medieval in the way, the administrative aspects of it. When I first went to the hotel, they want your passport. And then they hand write in duplicate, this piece of paper that, is a receipt for the, for the passport. But it's all done in Cyrillic. It's beautiful handwriting. And, they do the same with the copy. So there's all this, emphasis on the officials. And I know that was a big part of the Soviet Union, all of the officials. And so the officials are still there. So in this case, there's all this rigmarole about getting the painting ready. But what really I thought was, outstanding or caught my attention was when I jumped in it's called a chaser car. So the painting goes into the truck and then, the truck goes down the road and on its way up to Finland. And then there's no room in the truck for the conservator or the courier. We're called couriers. So we are in a chaser car. And so there are two guys in this, SUV, Jeep Cherokee or something. And they both have their automatic weapons are on the console. And one of them was a Uzi. I don't know what the other one was, but, they're just sort of casually, tossed onto the console. And I'm like, wow, that's kind of serious. And so I, asked them, why do you need, these automatic weapons? And that's when they mentioned that there's highway robbery that at this time in the 1990s.
1: Brigands, yes.
0: Brigands.
1: Yes.
0: And, so a lot of electronics trucks were being stopped and there was a need for money, particularly American dollars. And so, there was concern that our truck would be stopped, somebody thinking that it was electronics. And then.
1: So was Yeltsin in charge then? This was after or was this still the Soviet Union? What year were you there?
0: This was maybe 1995.
1: So this was the former Soviet Union.
0: Former
1: Gorbachev
0: Soviet Union.
1: Is gone. So we've had perestroika and glasnost. And this is pre-Putin. So Yeltsin probably is still in charge, but yeah. It's still – so that's the same time frame. My father was over there as well, doing trading with steel, slabs, things like that. And his story was they were stopped. Chechens came on, pointed AK-47s. There's a bunch of Germans. My dad is German, but, of course, he's an American citizen.
0: Uh-huh.
1: And they seized the passports of the Germans. And the Germans that were with them that were doing the trading ended up having to go to the embassy and stay an extra 2 weeks. It was all basically to get American dollars. They wanted
0: dollars.
1: They wanted currency. So everyone had to empty their pockets, and it was – so I'm curious on your –
0: Well, that's what – I can't remember when Bill Clinton had his little episode with Monica Lewinsky, because you could go to the parks in St. Petersburg, and they were selling the nested dolls. Just kind of painted in their, tradition. But it was, Bill and then Hillary and then Monica, all nested together. So, but you had to pay, I think it was $20. So we had to pay 20 American dollars.
1: To get one of those nested dolls?
0: Yes. Because the ruble, I guess they were using the ruble. It was so inflated. It wasn't worth anything. So American dollars were really important.
1: All right, so you're in this chaser car. So, I mean, what I'm thinking is like James Bond. I'm thinking of highly valuable painting. How do you know nobody tried to copy it while it was there?
0: Right, right. Well, some of that is, Hollywood script making. But still, I mean, that's why they put that wire around the case, is that they inspected it in St. Petersburg, and they would inspect it again when they crossed the line into Finland. And, I mean, that was, very stressful, too, because at that point, we get to the border. I'm told to get into the truck and see the painting and truck through customs. And we are, stopped by this Russian gentleman who speaks, perfect English. And the Finnish guys who are the truck driver, art handlers, they're telling me,
1: don't
0: say anything.
1: Don't say anything.
0: Don't look at him in the face. Just stare forward. And you realize, part of the conversation I have, I always want to know kind of what's going on. And it turns out that the Finns and the Russians don't like each other.
1: Yes. They've had a few border wars, and they've had a history that goes back a long way. You remember our common friend, Dr. Jeff Jones?
0: I do.
1: Well, he's actually been on the show in the past discussing the history of Finland, Poland, Ukraine, the Rus, Russia, and providing people all
0: Sweden
1: that information.
0: Falls
1: yeah,
0: in
1: Sweden
0: there
1: falls in there. the Baltic states, yes. So there's a little bit of tension at the border, is what
0: so
1: you're
0: there's
1: saying.
0: A lot of tension, and then I made things worse because I didn't bring my declaration. You have a little declaration sheet, particularly how much cash, you were taking out of the country. And, God, it was so tense. And the Russian guy, opened up the back and cut the wire and, made us open up, one of the crates to look into it. And, of course, this is, it's 10 degrees outside, and it's the middle of the night, and it's all just scary. And of course, I'm thinking of all those movies. I'm going to get lined up and shot, or whatever. But I mean, it's all on the up and up. But you've got there's all these backstories, and when they're telling me, oh yeah, this guy speaks perfect English because he's an ex-KGB officer, and then of course Putin, becomes president later.
1: And of course, you're moving something, bringing it back to the museum that's valuable.
0: That's valuable. My job is to transcend all of the issues
1: and bring it back as the conservator, which makes you, it's like a James Bond movie.
0: I know. So that's when something could, something crazy could happen, is when the security or the border guard is actually in there. And everything's happening so fast, and that's when things happen. But.
1: Okay, so here's the other question. So presuming that nothing happened where they tried to copy or change the painting or steal it, just a border guard cutting it open and opening up the wax seal, he could do damage that would require you to fix it in Raleigh.
0: That's true. I mean, he could ask us. He has the right at that point to open all of the cases. And, the truck is actually full of cases. There's paintings I think at that, for that shipment, there were paintings going to the National Gallery. And, you know, so sometimes couriers will share responsibility, you know, for other collections, you know, so that it's a little more economical, because it's hugely expensive to pay for a courier's expenses.
1: So you had more, you didn't just have the Andrew Wyeth.
0: Well, there were some other Andrew Wyeths that were also valuable. And I can't remember, it was a whole truckload of Andrew
1: Wyeths. So you had a truckload of paintings. So now we can start adding up the value.
0: Right. I mean, at millions and millions of dollars. And, you know, he could have had us, you know, uncreated. But I think he kept asking me, you know, why didn't I have my declaration? And I just, like, looked dumb.
1: You just gave him the look. Folks, this is On the Porch at WCHL 97.9 FM and streaming on chapelboro.com. We're hearing about the life and times from Bill Brown, Chief Conservator of the North Carolina Museum of Art, or he's the retired Chief Conservator. So we're in the middle of the story. I mean, look, you have a van full of priceless or highly valuable art. It's close to 0 degrees, a Russian border guard in a tense situation with the Finnish, like, you know, ham-fistedly going through your merchandise.
0: It's like an international incident ready to happen.
1: And you are just this guy working for the museum in Raleigh, like you're a state employee of North Carolina.
0: Right. And the guys with the automatic weapons are a Russian militia, whatever that is. So it's, you know, there's ex-KGB, there's Russian militia, there's the Finnish, you know, art handlers and the truck company. And, you know, their company, that's their main line, is Petersburg to Helsinki. So, you know, they had, you know, trucks held up. And
1: Of course.
0: So, you know, I was really happy that I was going north, and I was happy to, you know, finally get through. But everybody just breathed, I mean, a literal sigh of relief, you know, once we got through.
1: You could go to a sauna. You're in Finland now.
0: That's right.
1: here's a question. Just knowing you and your background, not everyone that went to art school and did what you did to become a conservator also grew up in a rural area of Virginia where being around guns or people waving guns at you is kind of a normal thing. I mean, I know a lot of folks that have gotten their MFAs that would say they've never seen a gun.
0: Right. Right. I mean, and that's, I mean, that's the case at the art museum. And it's, you know, not to digress too much, but when Trump was running the first time, I worked closely with a professor at Duke who was from Belgium, but had been in America with her husband for 20 years, and her kids were U.S. citizens. And I was explaining to her that I would not discount Donald Trump, you know, based on my conversations. And she's like, oh, you know, you're just being a pessimist. And, you know, just – and I'm like, you don't understand what goes on in America outside of
1: outside of cities, outside of the exurban area. So – you know, you have Durham, Orange, Chad. I mean, and again, in these counties, certain areas are redder than bluer. But let's say Wake, Chatham, Orange, Durham is very blue, but then not the rest of the state is. And it's similar in Virginia where you grew up.
0: Right. I mean, I've fired automatic weapons. My father has shot bullets over poachers' heads. I mean, I didn't grow up on this farm. My dad was born nearby, and my grandfather, you know, grew up on the farm. So, you know, but it's still generational. In Newport News, where I grew up, I never remember seeing an automatic weapon.
1: But going out to the rural area where we're just talking, it's a whole different world.
0: It is a different world. People really like to shoot their guns, and they particularly like to shoot at things. So,
1: I mean, I only brought that up because I think it's important when in life we get away from people that are like a jack of all trades because it's all specialized.
0: Exactly.
1: Except it's actually good to have at least some working knowledge of a lot of other parts of life, a lot of other disciplines for exactly this trip that you're talking about. And that's similar to my background where, you know, I would have been uncomfortable like you, but it wouldn't have been my first time seeing weapons and or seeing lunkheads going through the back. You know, Chicago was full of that.
0: Right, exactly.
1: So I would have been okay with that. Like, okay, we're going to get through this.
0: Well, and the most difficult airport, in my opinion, to ship art through is JFK.
1: Mm.
0: You know, so
1: why is that?
0: English is not the preferred language. So there's always a language barrier.
1: At JFK, really?
0: At JFK. I mean, there are a lot of, I think, I'm not sure, a lot of different nationalities are working there, reflecting the community.
1: Reflecting the cosmopolitan nature of the New York area.
0: Right. And it's a giant airport, and it's not, I wouldn't say it's as well run as, you know, like the airport in Cologne, Germany.
1: Right.
0: The European airports are Heathrow. I mean, they're incredibly well run and well secured, and the people who move the art around with forklifts are a little more predictable.
1: Whereas you might have to remind someone in an American airport, excuse me, but that's $50 million worth of art or $100 million worth of art or $1 billion worth of art.
0: I mean, we had a painting by Aertsen, who was a Flemish, northern Netherlandish painter from this was painted in the 1400s, 1450s, and it's a meat stall. It's a beautiful painting. It's, you know, it's a meat stall with all the meat hanging, you know, a butcher shop, and then there's a little religious scene. But anyhow, the painting was going to Europe for an exhibition, and it's on about a 120-pound oak panel. You know,
1: wow.
0: Big wide oak boards glued together to make a panel. You know, very fragile. It had been, you know, treated before it shipped, and it was as solid as it could be, but it was put in a special crate. It had to ride, you know, upright, not on its side. And so anyhow, my job was to make sure that it got the best of care. And I just remember going to JFK. It's called palletization, where, you know, your crate is placed on a pallet with other, you know, paintings, I mean, other stuff, you know, and you have to make sure that they're not putting, you know, chemicals or fertilizer or, you know, stuff that could, you know, damage your painting if something happens. So
1: a shipment of ketchup. I mean,
0: a shipment of ketchup. Exactly. I mean, you know, you don't want ketchup on your crate.
1: No.
0: Or the, you know, the pallet gets left outside and rained on. There are all sorts of things that can go wrong. But I just remember, you know, we're in charge of this palletization with our, you know, multi-million dollar, you know, one-of-a-kind painting. And then right next to it is another pallet, and it's other mostly panel paintings that are coming out of New York that are going to the same exhibition, and they don't have

0: you know, a very fragile panel painting in it, you know, about this size.
1: Not that big. So, yeah, we're not on video, so no one knows how big that is. But, you know.
0: But it's you know, it was small enough that it could be placed on the pallet by hand.
1: Right.
0: But in JFK, nobody – their hands are only working the controls of the forklift. So it's like in the Cars movie with Luigi, who's the forklift character.
1: He's not allowed to touch it by hands because the union contract forbids him.
0: Exactly.
1: So even though this is a small, maybe 18 by 24, 24 by 36, he can't touch it.
0: No, and he's determined to. He has this space in the pallet that he's determined that this crate's going to go into. And so he tries once. It doesn't go in. You know, he puts it in partially. He takes the forks and bam, bam, bam.
1: He's banging it.
0: And then it doesn't fit, so he takes it out. You know, he flips it over, you know, somehow, you know, with the forks and, you know, using the side of another crate. And then he tries it a different way, and finally he gets it to go in. So just, you know, over 5 minutes, it's sort of equivalent to that painting having fallen off the wall about 6 times. And I'm like, you know.
1: And you're watching this.
0: Well, I'm not right. And our responsibility is what's in front of us. And,
1: but as a conservator, you have to be thinking, whoa.
0: Right. But, you know, my loyalty is to the state's collection, not to.
1: Some private collection or where it came from. You don't know where it came.
0: Right.
1: The provenance of it. It does remind me of that commercial we grew up with Samsonite, where they show.
0: Oh, exactly.
1: Yeah, they, here's where your luggage comes through. And then it goes through like these giant apes are like smashing it and jumping on it. And, you know, back in the 70s.
0: Like, I mean, it was almost worse because it's like, you know, humans and their forklift and their. I mean, it's just
1: well, that
0: diabolical.
1: Just reminds me of like when your father growing up refuses to do the simple thing and wants to make the tractor work to do it. I remember my dad, why don't we just get out and do it? No, we're going to use this equipment.
0: Absolutely. Absolutely.
1: And then, of course, then dad makes a mistake. And as the lowest on the totem pole, the son has to fix it. I remember that many times.
0: You're lowest. Yep.
1: You clean up the mess. This is really fascinating to me because I don't think people realize like what happens from A to Z. Like people go to a museum, they see the painting, they leave the museum, whether it's in Paris at the Louvre, as you described, or in Raleigh, but nobody thinks about any of this transit.
0: Right. And I personally believe that the artwork needs to be shown. I mean, I'm not one, you know, it would be safer if it was just in storage in the dark for its lifetime. But I do think it is important, you know, as representative of what man can do, that it be displayed.
1: I am agreeing with you 100% on that notion. Let's take a quick break. Folks, please stay with us on the porch, and you're going to be able to hear more from our good friend Bill Brown, former chief conservator of the North Carolina Museum of Art.
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3: 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With extreme heat affecting us this weekend, Orange County activated cooling centers at its public libraries to give community members a place to find some respite from the dangerous conditions outside. We've got the details shared in an article alongside other resources offered by the county government. Check out our top stories from this past week while there, the latest in our Mind Your Business series recapping business openings and closings, as well as a profile on local muralist Lauren Pease, who just finished a new mural at Even Dough Bakery. And finally, swing by our Town Square section for the latest local columns, as regular contributors Gene Bolduc and Andrew Taylor Troutman, as well as Hillsborough Commissioner Matt Hughes, share their musings about America's history and modern context this 4th of July weekend. All of that and so much more on chapelboro.com.
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6: Folks, we're here on the porch, and we're still here with Bill Brown, former chief conservator of the North Carolina Museum of Art, and we've been talking all about conservation of art and the life and times of being a conservator, including his trip to the Hermitage and what it's like to transport highly valuable artwork, specifically paintings, which leads me to a question about that, Bill. You know, I grew up as a kid going to the Art Institute in Chicago. It's this amazing lucky place to go, and inspirational to a lot of people and when they're wanting to interact with art and what people can do, men and women, mankind can create. And it always struck me that the Art Institute exhibited a whole wide variety of what they considered artwork, whether it was, you know, you went and saw these weapons or the armory or various types of paintings and sculptures, et cetera. But so much of what we are kind of pushed to now is just focusing on paintings.
7: Right.
6: And why is that? Or why do you perceive that to be kind of how it's gone in the art world, you know, in your time being conservator and being retired?
7: Wow, that's kind of a loaded question. I mean, I am a paintings conservator, and which means I've had a lot of specialized training in the conservation of paintings. The program I went to also is a generalist program, so I also studied about the care and conservation of works of art on paper and also objects. It could be historic objects or fine arts objects. So, I mean, within the umbrella of conservation, it's all important, but there are different ethics involved sometimes. Like you might treat an African mask or something that has, you know, so-called ethnographic history to it or a cultural history to it differently than, say, a European old master painting. And
6: what do you feel about the idea of being a conservator as a white male growing up in Virginia, rural Virginia, involving yourself with something that, you know, you know ethnographically, you know, really isn't connected to you? Like, do you feel that you shouldn't be, that you should refer that? Or, I mean, do you have any personal viewpoints on that?
7: There are some. I can't think of any specific examples, but I think, well, maybe Native American art. I know there's a lot of you know, care taken and not, you know, offending the Native American community. And I think there's a lot of involvement with the Native American community. And there's, you know, some of their artifacts are given back and reburied. But, I mean, that also applies to, you know, we talked earlier about the Elgin marbles in London. I mean, that was an important part of the culture of Greece, and now they're in London. You know, so there's a – I mean, art –
6: I mean, that's a big question about
7: art comes through the art market, and the art market is about making money. And
6: now you hit it. It took us 40 minutes to get.

0: Well, and I think it's the North Carolina Museum Zim of Art is different than almost all other museums in that it is a state agency. It's also a nonprofit, which means that it abides by, you know, ethical guidelines that all museums abide by that belong to the American Association of Museums. For example, they will not sell any part of their collection to pay the electric bill. So if you sell something, it has to be something that maybe it's redundant in your collection, and then you have to purchase something that is in that same category.
1: All right. So on that point of ethics, is there anything similar to the concept that, you know, that movie Blood Diamond or Blood Diamonds, you know, mm-hmm. that are coming from areas of strife or civil war in Africa, and there's exploitation to get these mm-hmm. diamonds, when it comes to artwork, that this artwork, the provenance on it, came from Jews that might have gone mm-hmm. to the, you know, concentration camps and been murdered and yep. or seized from people. I mean, what are the ethics, you know, with your museum versus, you know, like a private collector who may not have ethics or
0: right,
1: they could be situational.
0: Right. Right. I mean, you know, if you have ownership of it, you can do whatever you want. If you're a public collection, and I think – you know, more so in our age. I mean, there certainly are a lot of – there's a lot of artwork, a lot of paintings that are in public collections. But the way the tax laws are set up, you're encouraged to donate to art museums. And so
1: – yes.
0: Art museums have gotten bigger and they've gotten more comprehensive. And they also are under, you know, umbrella laws and policies that require, you know, ethical consideration. And the art museum – actually has given one painting back, or giving back isn't right. It isn't really the right way to say it. It was, you know, reconnected to the descendants of its owners in Germany. So the owners, I believe, perished in the apocalypse. I'm not exactly sure. But the there were two nieces that survived who were in their 80s. So this was a painting by Cranach, 1600s, German painting. It was in one of the, you know, Nazi leaders' collection because they really liked.
1: You know which leader? Was it Goering? Or so you're saying in the Holocaust, apocalypse. Goering, but... apocalypse is an even bigger verb.
0: Oh, I said apocalypse.
1: The Holocaust.
0: The Holocaust,
1: yes.
0: Right.
1: So it ended up in a Nazi leader's collection?
0: Yes, and they like to collect. Well, this was a Cranach is a German artist. It's an old master painted in the 1600s, and it's also virgin and child, and the child is very European looking.
1: Right.
0: So you know, if you really
1: not
0: wanna...
1: not hair of lamb's wool, like it says.
0: No,
1: in the Bible.
0: No. I mean, it's one of those rabbit holes you can go down, which is, I mean, the Nazis had a very effective. Religious propaganda program, and which, you know, you'll have to read yourself to really, you know, understand just how crazy it was. But, you know, they, you know, basically wanted to associate themselves with, you know, Jesus and, you know, and Christianity
1: and certain representations by old masters.
0: Right. So this painting was not destroyed by the Nazis, but it was I think a painting of some pride in one of the Nazis' collections. And I'm not really – I can't remember which one it was.
1: But did you find out about it?
0: Well, there's a group, international group, includes a number of lawyers and art historians, and their job is to basically locate the collections that were – the paintings that were stolen by the Nazis and, you know, reinstate them in their – you know, to their original – owners. And so we were approached with a claim, you know, and these claims are legitimate, but state of North Carolina has its own, you know, administrative policies. And so this particular painting, it was vetted very closely by the lawyers at the state, and it was determined to be the painting that was identified. And then we actually came up with a really good compromise of sorts where the painting was kept by the museum, and then a donor came up with a large sum of money, which was then given to the two cases.
1: Interesting.
0: Who were school teachers, you know, so I'm sure they were able to, you know, retire with some comfort. So, and they were, you know, they were very satisfied with the agreement, and they were happy that that painting could be seen and that it was also in the context of, you can go to the art museum and I think the label will give you some information on it. So the Chronic Madonna and Child.
1: So you'll get some historical context and how this all came to be. Interesting.
0: Right. But there was another painting by Del Sarto that we were approached, you know, by the same committee, and it seemed like it was definitely, you know, a painting that had been stolen. But then,
1: hold on, park that for a second, yeah. Folks. 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All right, Bill, go back to that.
0: Right, just to wrap it up, it was.

0: let's say their basis in it, it was $1 million. They bought this mm-hmm. old master or some, you know, back years ago, and it now is worth $100 million. Mm-hmm. They can give it to the museum or a nonprofit, and they get it appraised. It's a Section 179 with mm-hmm. the IRS code, and they're going to get this tax break on the basis of what the allowable tax break is now.
1: Right.
0: So on an investment, so they got all that enjoyment of the payment of the painting. It's a certain storage of value, mm-hmm. but let's say it's 28%. So they invested $1 million in 1980. They give it mm-hmm. away in 2026. It's worth $100 million. The tax break is $28 million. Right. So this is it's a very interesting way that a certain class of wealthy people mm-hmm. on this planet are able to use the laws and paintings, especially. It doesn't work so well with architecture or, you know, if you're going to get something that is a piece that's like a fresco mm-hmm. or a sculpture, you know, the value is it's there, but not exactly mm-hmm. at the same level as a piece of painted art. And so I was thinking it's very similar to cryptocurrency, where the form of authentication, you have the blockchain mm-hmm. authenticating this, that you mm-hmm. own it. It's a storage of value that's not easily traded, but then there is a value on the end. And you, the conservators and the curators and other art historians, act as the authenticator when it comes to the artwork, like the provenance on it, whether it's real. Very similar to the blockchain.
1: It's just it's set up for corruption. I mean, it's and it's, you know, so common, I think, and it gets, you know,
0: see where I was going there.
1: Right, right. Well, for example, at the Art Museum, I'll just say that the collection was mostly built in the 1950s. It's all post-World War II, a lot of art coming out of Europe.
0: When it was cheap, it was appropriated in 1947, according to my research, opened in 1956, yep. the original location.
1: Yeah. So we have, like, for example, there are two paintings by the artist Bellotto, and he painted views of Venice, Dresden, Warsaw. And one of those paintings was purchased for, I think, maybe $15,000. It's now worth probably $30 billion. You know, so – and that's a painting that I treated one and my colleague treated the other. And they're really, you know, important paintings for Bellotto's collection. But, you know, so if you have the museum also originally acquired, I think, maybe four or five Rembrandts. And we have zero Rembrandts now. We haven't gotten rid of those paintings. They were attributed to Rembrandt when they came in.
0: Oh, but they have been found to be fakes?
1: No, I mean, this is even a little more perhaps shaky, or perhaps it's completely innocent. I mean, art attribution has become more sophisticated, and there's a lot of science that now backs, you know, the attributions that wasn't available before. But, you know, whatever the case, you have these paintings. And the way that it worked with our museum and many other museums is that, you know, the director, this was at the time, I think, a Valentiner, who was, you know, world-renowned director. He had new people who had money, who had art. And you would – his job was to connect a painting with a person with money. And then that painting would be donated to the Art Museum. And then the person, I guess, would also get a tax break.
0: They get a tax break, as I described.
1: That's right. And so, you know, the painting's worth – considerably more as a Rembrandt, even back in the 1950s. But scholarship since then has pretty much separated, identified all of Rembrandt's studio. He had lots of painters, and all of these painters, you know, were great painters in their own right, but, you know, they're worth, you know, subtract a zero or two from the value of their painting. So a Flink now is worth a lot less than when it was attributed as a Rembrandt. We have a, I think it's a Flink or bowl with a Rembrandt signature. The Rembrandt signature is probably authentic.
0: Why would Rembrandt have signed a painting?
1: Well, this
0: do?
1: Is I kind of have a problem with this, but, you know, you can imagine Rembrandt's studio. He's very successful. He has all of these, you know, he's successful. He has access to the most talented painters as assistants. And so they're all lined up, you know, with easels and portraits.
0: Like the factory.
1: Exactly. I mean, it is, it's a factory.

0: It's a money-making operation. And Rembrandt, if he likes it, he signs his name to it, like the factory.
1: Like the factory.
0: And then it goes out and the client's happy. Or maybe there's certain paintings he may paint. Rembrandt might have painted the entire painting or parts of it. But, he can't paint everything because he's so successful. Rubens is the same, known for a giant workshop. And so the art historians are really, really, particularly now, the last 20 years, trying to separate what's Rembrandt from what is like Bol or Flinck, even though it was done in his studio.
1: This is sounding like our trying to do this with food as well. Like when they say, oh, you're getting this type of fish or you're getting this type of crab and it's not. So, yes, they're actually trying to find out what's real. So, Bill,
0: It's
1: this
0: all
1: is
0: real and it's all
1: it's
0: beautiful
1: real
0: from
1: and
0: my
1: beautiful, but
0: perspective.
1: it may not be 100% Rembrandt.
0: Right.
1: So, Bill, it has been a pleasure speaking with you today. We're hoping, I really want to thank you for coming up on the porch.
0: Thank you, Randy, for having me. I really like to talk about conservation, and I miss talking about conservation in retirement. So
1: Well,
0: thank
1: we are
0: you.
1: going to bring you back to the porch because we think this is a fascinating topic. 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

0: On the 4th of July, the U.S. Treasury began accepting donations of publicly traded stock to help support Trump accounts. The tax-advantaged savings account for children he named for himself. Trump wrote that more than 6 million accounts have been requested. Dave Packer, ABC News.
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5: 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I'm Carl Norgren, and I'm glad that you are here on this hot, hot, hot Sunday. I hope you're taking care of yourself and that you're staying cool and hydrated and in the shade and all that good stuff. This is the show that believes creativity is so important that I won't define it for you, that I give you lots of perspectives on it so that you can create your own understanding of what it means to be creative. Your own understanding of what it means to be creative in situation A might very well be different than your understanding of how you want to be creative in situation B. So I want to help you create a multidimensional, situationally intelligent understanding of being creative. And so I give you lots of different prompts, lots of different voices, lots of different ways to think about creativity. Today we got a studio that's just jam-packed, crowded with guests. First of all, I've got Flicka here. If you are a regular or even semi-regular listener, you might know who Flicka is. She's my now almost five-year-old part boxer, part pit bull, part foxhound dog that I just love so much, 75 pounds of wonderful, wonderful joy. She's here with me, but I'm also with a whole lot of guests, and each one of them's got a little bit of something to say to you. Each one of them's got a little bit of something to say to you about creativity, and we're going to start with a guy you've probably heard of before. His name is Plato, and this is going to be a comment about love and about poetry. Love is so divine a poet that he can kindle in the souls of others the poetic fire. For no matter what dull clay we seemed to be before, we are every one of us a poet when we are in love. I love being in love. I love that I'm a lover. I love that I've always had a large capacity for love. It's such a gift. And this makes me so happy when I read about Plato's celebration of love in our lives. It just makes me so happy. Now let's hear from a couple of folks. It's kind of related to love, maybe not quite right on target, but I think you'll see that there's some love in these comments. We're going to hear from Albert Einstein and Sir Isaac Newton. Einstein said, 100 times every day, I remind myself that my inner and outer life depend on the labors of other men, living and dead, and that I must exert myself in order to give in the same measure as I have received and am still receiving. There's love there. Yeah, can you hear that love? Love for humankind? I certainly hear love.

that way. And one of those folks who were laboring that Einstein feels in debt to, of course, is Sir Isaac Newton. And Newton said something not too dissimilar, but I've always liked the way he expresses it, and that is, if I have seen further, it is by standing on the shoulders of giants. Again, love, respect, right? Appreciation for those who have come before us, those who are part of our lives. Now, let's have a couple of comments on beauty, right? That's just a small step away from love. Let's have a couple of comments on beauty. You're going to hear from this fellow a couple of times, Buckminster Fuller. Back in this counterculture 60s, Buckminster Fuller was one of the heroes of that counterculture 60s. He's often associated with the person who invented the geodesic dome. He didn't invent it, but he certainly optimized it. He had a lot to do with its finally becoming a popular and useful architecture for a building. So here's Buckminster Fuller. And again, these two that you're going to hear are about beauty. When I'm working on a problem, I never think about beauty. I only think about how to solve the problem. But when I have finished, if the solution is not beautiful, I know it was wrong, right? So he doesn't show or declare that beauty is going to be his goal when he gets started, but rather it's a over-the-shoulder standard for whether or not he has successfully accomplished what he hoped that he would be accomplishing. Down the road, there's the Emerson Waldorf School. Let's hear from Mr. Ralph Waldo Emerson about his sense of beauty. I do these shows where I've done these probably, I've been doing this for you all for about 4 years and a couple of months. I bet this is the fourth or the fifth time I've done this kind of show where I bring quotes from folks that I've collected over the years and then share them with you. So again, this is beauty. This is Ralph Waldo Emerson. And you might want to keep AI in mind, AI creation in mind, when you listen to Mr. Emerson's quote. The best of beauty is a finer charm than skill and surfaces and outlines or rules of art can ever teach. Namely, it's a radiation from the work of art of human character. A wonderful expression through stone or canvas or musical sound of the deepest and simplest attributes of our nature, and therefore most intelligible at last to those souls who have those attributes. And since this is me speaking now, not Mr. Emerson, since these attributes are so simple and since they are deep within our nature, you can be sure that when he says, therefore intelligible at last to those souls which have these attributes, he's pretty much talking about all of us, is the way I read that. He's pretty much talking about all of us. There is a gentleman, H.W. Murray, lived most of the 1900s was his lifespan. He was a famous Scottish mountaineer. I bet there's not a whole lot of famous Scottish mountaineers, but he was one of them. I was so taken with this quote that it's in my creativity book, my first creativity book, Becoming a Creative Genius Again. And this is H.W. Murray. Concerning all acts of initiative and creation, there is one elementary truth, the ignorance of which

0: ignorance of which kills countless ideas and splendid plans. That the moment one definitely commits oneself, then providence moves too. All sorts of things occur to help one that would never otherwise have occurred. A whole stream of events issues from the decision, raising in one's favor all manner of unforeseen incidences and meetings and material assistance which no man could have dreamed would come his way. Whatever you can do or dream you can do, begin it. Boldness has genius, power, and magic in it. Begin it now. No, those last two sentences, whatever you can do or dream you can do, begin it. Boldness has genius, power, and magic in it. Begin it now. I had first seen that quote attributed to Goethe. And then later I came to understand that was a misattribution and that, again, it is this quote from H.W. Murray. Folks, we've got more folks that want to share their ideas with you when you come back from the break. Talk to you soon.
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0: I told you I'd talk to you soon. Thanks for coming back from the break, folks. I really appreciate it. This is Carl Nordgren. You're listening to 97.9 The Hill, Exploring Your Creative Genius, and the first segment of the show. You heard various viewpoints from some pretty significant characters about different aspects of being creative. We concluded with a quote from H.W. Murray, the Scottish mountaineer, who talked about being bold. This one sort of should link up with that quote from Kurt Vonnegut, another quote about being bold. We have to continually be jumping off cliffs and developing our wings on the way down. Oh my gosh, talk about bold. We have to continually be jumping off cliffs, continually be jumping off cliffs and developing our wings on the way down. That certainly is a bold act. Thank you, Kurt. Back when I was in college, and this would be the very late 60s to the early 70s, I don't know if I've ever shared this theory of mine or this sense of mine about the counterculture 60s. The counterculture 60s, in my experience of them, weren't the 1960s. The counterculture 60s, for me, as I understand it, was pretty much from 1964 to 1974. What was 1964? Bob Dylan recorded and released The Times They Are A-Changing. A boxer named Cassius Clay became a boxer named Muhammad Ali. I believe that was the year the Beatles came to the United States for the first time. So that's sort of my

counterculture. I was in college, and there were two books that I found in virtually every college classroom at the time, and I've got a quote from the authors of each one of them. The first is Arthur Koestler. Arthur Koestler, through his early and middle adulthood, was a communist, became totally disillusioned with communism, and became a well-regarded, highly regarded arguer against communism. The book that I referenced that he wrote was Darkness at Noon. This quote of his, this creative quote of his, has nothing to do with that anti-communist work of his. Creative activity is a type of learning process where the teacher and the pupil are located in the same individual. Don't you love that? That creative activity is a type of learning process where the teacher and the pupil are located in the same individual. Oh my, such wonderful insights into the creative process captured by that quote by Arthur Koestler. The other book that showed up in almost every college dorm, and maybe even more of them than in Darkness at Noon, was The Prophet by Khalil Gibran. He's a Lebanese-American, born in Lebanon, but when he was very, very young, he came to live in the United States. His book, The Prophet, is a collection of essays. Poetic essays is how often they're referred to. And here's a quote from him. And this is going to be the first of two quotes that I'm going to share with you about the creative concept process of inspiration. His is very – well, they're both very short. Khalil Gibran has to say, inspiration is in seeing a part of the whole with the part of the whole that's in you. Huh? Inspiration is in seeing a part of the whole with the part of the whole in you. Boy, when those match up all of a sudden, right? All of a sudden when those two match up, when you can see something out there that you can see in you, boy, oh boy, that's exciting. The next one on inspiration comes from Picasso. It's a different take on inspiration. I think both of these are really very useful understandings of inspiration. Picasso has to say that inspiration exists, but it has to find you working. And I find that to be so true for me, man. It's when I'm working that I get inspired. It's not I don't get inspired and then go to work. It's when I'm working that I get inspired most of the time. It happens the other way sometimes, but most of the time, that's how I would describe it. Another Picasso quote while we're on the great man, or the great artist anyway. I'm not so sure if he was a great man, but he was certainly a great artist. And I've misquoted him in the past on this particular quote. His quote is, good artists borrow, great artists steal. Right, and so if you borrow something, you know you have to give it back, and you're careful with it, and you don't fully integrate it into you because you don't own it. You're going to give it back. But boy, if you steal something, it's yours. That idea, that concept, that technique—you've stolen it. It's yours. You can do now whatever you want with it. My misquote of him was, in my mind, this is registered as bad artists borrow, great artists steal. I double-checked and know what he says is good artists borrow. But for him, of course, a good artist is a low, low, low bar. Great artists steal. A fairly recent discovery of mine in this work that I do was the individual from the early 1700s, Andrew Fletcher, a Scottish writer, a Scottish politician. I note that whenever he is labeled, he's always labeled as a patriot. Andrew Fletcher, the quote that I'm going to share with you is a quote that people celebrate him as being the source of. When you do dig a little deeper, he's clear that no, he's borrowed this quote from another source. It is strongly associated with him, and the quote is, if I could write the ballads for a people, I care not who would write its laws.

0: If I could write the ballad for ballads for a people, I care not who would write its laws, right? Because the laws will be consistent. If we think about ballads as narratives, as stories being set to music, the laws will be consistent with those narratives. The laws will respect the stories that folks are telling themselves. We won't create laws inconsistent with who we see we are, how we celebrate ourselves. We'll write laws that will reinforce that, that come from that sense of self. I think that was a really great insight, one that I would want American politicians to understand and embrace better. This next quote is the second from Buckminster Fuller, and I've put this one in my new book, Common Ground for Us. I might have a moment at the end of the show to talk one more time about Common Ground for Us. I have introduced it to you before in the past. Oops, I see that we're right up against the break. We'll come back from the break, and I'll share this Buckminster quote with you folks.
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0: Welcome back, and thanks for coming back. And again, please, please, please take care of yourself outside this afternoon. If you go outside, please stay cool, stay cool, stay cool. I hope your air conditioning is working. I told you we were getting another quote from Buckminster Fuller. Here we are. I am enthusiastic over humanity's extraordinary and sometimes very timely ingenuity. If you are on a shipwreck and all the boats are gone, a piano top buoyant enough to keep you afloat that comes along makes a fortuitous life preserver. But this is not to say that the best way to design a life preserver is in the form of a piano top. I think that we are clinging to a great many piano tops and accepting yesterday's fortuitous contrivings as constituting the only means for solving a given problem. We stumbled across a solution. It worked for us in the moment. We get it embedded in the way that we act and react and work with each other. We need to re-examine those piano tops that we are clinging to. I've made this offer to you folks before. I'm going to make it again. I just tag it on in the very end. I'm going to take a little bit more time with it. I would love for folks to contact me if you would like me to do a free creativity workshop for any organization that you are a part of that isn't a profit-making organization. I'll do it for free. If it's a book club, if it's a neighborhood group, your church group, I've done a bunch of workshops in church basements. I love doing that. If it's your service organization, please reach out to me, Carl Nordgren, the number 14, Carl Nordgren 14 at gmail.com. I can do a 60-minute workshop. I can do a 90-minute workshop. If we get 5 people, we'll have a really good time. If we get 10 people, we'll have a great time. Oh, my goodness, if we had 15 people, it will be a marvelous time that we will have together as we learn and become our most creative selves. The other thing I want to talk to you about is my new book. It's been out in almost a month now. I guess probably right at a month now. Common Ground for Us. This book carries a warning. And the warning is this book makes folks optimistic. And this book, folks, Common Ground for Us, is an act of love on my part for our nation. I can't think of anything that I could have done that I think will serve our nation more than getting this book out into the world. And it has been so wonderfully well received so far. It has been so wonderfully well received. I just delight in the reviews from the readers of this book and how they are taking it in and how they are appreciating the fact that, yes, indeed, in this highly fractured country of ours, where one side hates the other side. I'll be 75 in a couple of weeks. I grew up at a time when one side considered the other side the loyal opposition as they got along and worked together. Now each side considers the other side to be immoral. So this book, this Common Ground for Us book, is written because I've inadvertently discovered common ground that is as attractive to the left as it is to the right. And doesn't that seem worth exploring? That if we can find a piece of common ground where the left and the right can recognize each other, talk to each other, realize that they've lived and worked with each other, I think that that's something worth exploring. That's why I've written this book. What is that piece of common ground? That piece of common ground is delineated by a piece of research that you've heard me talk about before. It underscores all of my work. And that's the NASA-involved research project that discovered that. When 1,600 five-year-old school children, so it means it's statistically reliable, had their creativity assessed using the same assessment tool that NASA used when hiring scientists and engineers to try to identify the most creative scientists and engineers, and when NASA labeled their top 5% performers on that assessment tool their creative geniuses, when these 1,600 five-year-old kids used the same assessment tool, 98% of them scored at NASA's creative genius level. That's an important piece of common ground. It's all of us. And the attribute, the quality that makes up this common ground is the very best quality that we have, the very most important qualities that we have, our creative and our entrepreneurial and our productive and our generative skills and abilities. That's what we all have in common. And that seems to me to be something other than a trivial thing. That seems like that could potentially be a very important thing. And so Common Ground for Us was written for us as individuals, for you as individuals, to help you individually prepare for the future that isn't unknown, but rather it's unknowable. And in this skinny little book, it's only, I think, 99, 97 pages in this skinny little book, not only is there advice and tips for us as individuals, there's also advice and tips for political leaders so they will serve us more effectively in the face of this unknowable future. My author website is my name, carlnordgren.com. I sure would love it if folks out here were embracing this book and sharing it with each other, discussing it with each other. It's going to be a great book club book. Folks, thank you so much for listening. I'll talk to you next week.
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4: 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Dr. Deborah Stroman brings you stimulating sports and society discussions with some of the biggest influencing forces in sports and sports business, from athletes to owners. 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
13: Happy 250-year anniversary, the United States and sports. In fact, when was the nation founded? I think most people will go with the Declaration of Independence when our Continental Congress signed that document on July 4th, 1776. 13 American colonies severed their political connections to Great Britain. But do most people know the dates of the various steps that made this happen? Starting with on July 2nd in 1776, where the Congress voted in favor of the Lee Resolution to separate from Great Britain, right? Congress had to agree. And then on September 3rd, 1783, Great Britain formally acknowledged United States independence and sovereignty through the Treaty of Paris. It's one thing to say we're out, but it's another thing to say we heard from those who owned us, quote unquote, that they're recognizing our independence. And then on September 17th, 1787, 4 years later, the delegates signed the United States Constitution, establishing our framework that lives today of our federal government. And of course, unless you're living under a rock, you know that that document, the United States Constitution, has been under the threat of major drastic change. sports, and indie.

0: Independence. You know, way back when our country was founded, there were three sports that dominated our public's attention. Horse racing, probably obviously because there was open land to hunt in and to run your animals. So those three sports are horse racing, prize fighting, and hunting. And back then, lots of people had firearms for protection and hunting. So maybe hunting was our first national pastime. Now, of course, when we think about sports today, we often think about spectators. But back then, it was such a limited attraction because hunting was primarily for wealthier people. And wealthier people who had time for watching sports and competition. It's also important to note that horse racing was also embedded in colonial society, particularly in Virginia. And this is where we really see classism in play. And the wealthy folks, they also gamble. Lower class, social class, racial class, many African Americans, they could participate as jockeys or horse trainers. Horse racing, prize fighting, and hunting. Now, prize fighting or boxing, it was really, really a violent and dangerous sport, as in men dying and lots of fixed fights. Did you know that? The English Parliament, they actually banned the sport in 1750. And so boxing or prize fighting really was a United States or colony sport. But regardless, gambling was a huge part of the appeal. Gambling. And look at where we are today. It continues. Now, some of us might think that baseball still is our national pastime. But today in the United States, basketball and football are much more popular. And maybe because baseball doesn't seem like it was built for television. People enjoy going to the stadium to watch baseball, and the pace is much slower than basketball and football. Now, MLB, Major League Baseball, they're not stupid. They don't want to continue to lose fans. And so they added a clock, as in baseball has a pitching clock now in Major League Baseball. It regulates the pace of baseball games by requiring pitchers to throw the ball within 15 seconds if the bases are empty, or within 18 seconds with the runners on. This rule was introduced to Major League Baseball in 2023, and it's definitely helped the game. The average length of a nine-inning game has been trimmed by nearly 25 minutes. And so I think that is helping the game. I'm sure a lot of pitchers don't appreciate it, but I also know they understand the importance of media, and media drives content. Contracts often. So if we have to put in a clock, let's do so. Football, American football, really took over from baseball as being our national pastime in the 1950s and 60s because televisions were just about everywhere. Now, basketball, its popularity, it also rose with television. But I think the next level where we really got national and often worldwide attention is because of the 1980s. Star rivalries. Yes, I'm talking about Magic Johnson. I'm talking about Larry Bird. That really, really saved the NBA in many ways. And of course, we ended up with the Dream Team in 1992. And that created more worldwide stars, people who are recognizable. It helped with the global reach of basketball. And I don't think the NBA has missed a beat in terms of its emphasis on growing the game internationally. Now, it's a new sport to look into for next year, as in the Olympic Games, the next Olympic Games, is that flag football. It's going to be played for the first time. So I always enjoy watching the NBA and the NFL go back and forth, trying to get the attention of sports fans. Quite possibly, the NFL is trying to imitate the success of the Dream Team and spread, continue to find ways to spread American football around the globe. Well, we know it's just not played a lot in other countries, but basketball was already being played around the world in 1992. 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
0: It's the 250th anniversary of our country. People are celebrating with festivals and cookouts, 4th of July, the entire month. In fact, some have recommended that Juneteenth go all the way through the month of July. But let's go all the way back. When we talk about politics and sports. In fact, I'm so grateful to the town of Carrboro, who for many years brought community members together to recite Frederick Douglass's famous keynote address, "What to the Slave is the 4th of July." He gave this speech on July 5th, 1852, Frederick Douglass, a very powerful speaker, orator, and he often traveled 6 months out of the year to give lectures on abolition, on freedom. And this particular day, it was commemorating the signing of the Declaration of Independence in Rochester, New York. Douglass stated, "This 4th of July is yours, not mine. You may rejoice, I must mourn." See, he acknowledged the founding fathers of America. I don't like to say founding fathers, I like to call them the framers. They were the architects of the Declaration of Independence for their commitment to life, liberty, and the pursuit of happiness. Douglass stated, "Fellow citizens, I'm not wanting in respect for the fathers of this republic. The signers were brave men. They were great men too, great enough to give frame to a great age. It does not often happen to a nation to rise at one time such a number of truly great men. The point from which I am compelled to view them is not certainly the most favorable. and yet I cannot contemplate their great deeds with less

than admiration. They were statesmen, patriots, and heroes, and for the good they did and the principles they contended for, I will unite with you to honor their memory. Douglass stated that the nation's framers were great men for their ideals of freedom. But why do we remember this speech? Because he also brings awareness to the hypocrisy of their ideals by the existence of slavery on American soil. And he continues over and over interrogating the meaning of the Declaration of Independence to enslaved African Americans experiencing grave inequality, inequity, and injustice. And people can say, well, there were all types of enslavement going on around the world. And they're correct. But there was nothing like what was taking place in the colonies in the United States, and why we call it the peculiar institution, because Blacks were born into enslavement, and their next generation and their next generation. Whereas in other places around the world, you could buy your way out of slavery. You could marry your way out of it. In fact, there's documentation of some lands where formerly enslaved people became kings, but not in the United States. Now, some people want sports and politics to be separate, right? Just shut up and dribble. But sports has always been political. In fact, we've used it to train good citizens. And in fact, when you go to a ball game today and you feel very blessed and honored to watch a flyby by some of the most powerful aircraft in the world, patriotism, militarism, sports. And of course, when we talk about youth sports, not only for its physical benefits, but we talk about how it will build virtuous and democratic citizens. And of course, sport is great for debates. Debates around racial relations, equity, social class, gender. Sports can be viewed as an essential language we can all speak when we don't know how to discuss the more delicate issues in polite conversation. And of course, sport has been the place where humanity rights, civil rights have flourished for Blacks in this country, where when we are given an opportunity, when an opportunity is presented, Blacks and people of color have been able to demonstrate equality with whites and oftentimes change attitudes towards race. And there were certainly so many athletes who paved the way to make a difference. And I think we cannot forget Joe Louis, 1914 to 1981. Widely considered one of the greatest boxers of all time. He was a champion of democracy and civil rights on the international

0: six. She was a track and field star, and in fact, she turned down the chance to compete at the 1960 Olympics and political protests during the Cold War. As a part of the United States women's track team in 1958, Rose Robinson was invited to compete in the then Soviet Union when the Cold War was in full swing. Rose rejected the offer. She was hypercritical of the government, the treatment of people by the government, but also foreign policy under the Cold War, and the United States kind of trying to clean up its image. The following year at the Pan American Games, when the Star Spangled Banner was played, Rose Robinson remained seated. To Rose, the anthem and the flag represented war, injustice, and hypocrisy. And so this was what? 57 years before Colin Kaepernick knelt during the anthem to protest police brutality. And so Rose Robinson, she performed an unprecedented act of bravery and defiance as a young Black woman. And of course, we know about Tommie Smith and John Carlos, who raised those Black love fists at the 1968 Olympics in Mexico City in opposition to the racial discrimination they faced back in America and in solidarity with those fighting for equality. Great American heroes. Sports are truly an important communal building ground. 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
0: July 4th, a great time for sports to sit back and as you prepare for your cookout, gathering with friends, or just some quiet time by yourself. Some of the best July 4th sports moments. I like to recap some. Well, again, it's not football time, and it's American football. And it's not soccer time or basketball time. Now, we do have the World Cup taking place, so that's a good thing to get involved in. I'm certainly watching and just loving the amazing talent of these elite football players. But historically, it's about baseball on July 4th and tennis. And so some of those best moments, well, what about the no-hitters? There have been a total of three no-hitters on July 4th, 1908, New York Giants pitcher George Hooks Wiltse. He did it in 10 innings. He beat my Philadelphia Phillies 1-0. But unfortunately, he hit a batter in the ninth inning with two outs, giving the Phillies their only base runner of the day. Other than that, Wiltse would have had a perfect game. 1912, Detroit Tigers pitcher George Mullen. He didn't have to sweat as much. His team gave him seven runs in support of his great pitching. And the Detroit Tigers beat the St. Louis Browns by a final of 7-0, which also happened to be his birthday.

0: 1983, I think I remember this one. New York Yankees Dave Rigetti threw the first no-hitter in Yankees history against the hated Boston Red Sox. 1911, Ty Cobb. Then the record 40-game hitting streak comes to an end at the hands of White Sox pitcher Ed Walsh. In 1939, Lou Gehrig's number four jersey was retired during the first Old Timers Day in Yankees history. 1960, Mickey Mantle hit his 300th career home run, but the Yankees lost 9-8 to the Washington Senators. And then the great Nolan Ryan in 1980 struck out Cincinnati Reds Cesar Geronimo for his 3,000th career strikeout. A lot of great things have happened on July 4th for baseball. And of course, for those of us who love tennis, it's Wimbledon time. It is the oldest tennis tournament in the world, and it generally takes place June and July. And there's been a lot of great tennis drama. 1975, one of the greatest. Billie Jean King, she defeats Gulagan Cauley in near straight sets 6-0, 6-1 to win what will prove to be her final Grand Slam title. 250th anniversary. But I can go all the way back in closing us out. In early July 1776, John Adams wrote to his wife Abigail, suggesting that sports should be a part of independence celebrations for centuries, and it has. Adams wrote, "I am apt to believe that it will be celebrated by succeeding generations as the great anniversary festival. It ought to be commemorated as the day of deliverance by solemn acts of devotion to God Almighty. It ought to be solemnized with pomp and parade, with shoes, games, sports, guns, bells, bonfires, and illuminations from one end of this continent to the other, from this time forward forevermore." And that we have done. 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
2: All right, here we are with another edition of the Financial Symphony. 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Ladies and gentlemen, the star of our show from Rosewood Wealth Management, John Stillman. John, let's get ready to rumble. How you doing?
3: Yeah, man. Let's do it. Always good to see you, and I like that shirt you're wearing.
2: Yeah, thank you so much. I'm Ron Stutz, by the way. Always a pleasure to hang out with John here, and we're going to talk about getting you to and through retirement on the Financial Symphony. By the way, if you want to find out more about John Stillman, go to rosewoodwealthmanagement.com, and I'll give you a very important phone number coming up in just a few minutes here, so you can call and get a 15-minute retirement-ready phone call. But let's go ahead and get started here. We're going to start with a little history lesson here, since it is July 4th weekend. 200 years ago, July 4th, 1826, John Adams and Thomas Jefferson died on the same day. Did you realize that, John?
3: One of the most amazing things about American history is that our second and third president both died on July 4th on the same day. And interestingly, James Monroe, who was our fifth president, also died on July 4th, but it was 1831. So it was 5 years after these two guys died.
2: Isn't that amazing?
3: What are the chances that presidents 2, 3, and 5 all died on July 4th?
2: That's crazy, and I'm assuming that none of the others have died on July 4th since then?
3: and I want to say, maybe it's just that Calvin Coolidge was born on July 4th. I'll have to fact check that. All right. There's somebody else. Yes, Calvin Coolidge was born on July 4th.
2: We'll have to get our crack research team on that and find out, but that is really strange.
3: Well, yeah, John Adams and Jefferson hated each other for their political lives, their political careers, but after they were president, like, they became friends later in life. And in fact, from what I understand, when John Adams is like on his deathbed, and he can't even speak anymore, and he like wrote out a note that said like, "My friend Thomas Jefferson still survives," but then he died later that day.
2: Wow. That is an amazing story here. Thank you very much. I didn't realize you were such an historian, but you know, I appreciate
3: these
2: knowing
3: are the
2: that.
3: Things I know. Can't remember my children's names all the time, but these are the things I know.
2: Yeah, I know what you mean. Well, a lot of useless tidbits running around out there up there in your head. So same here. Hey, let's talk about fireworks, since it is July the 4th weekend, and how that might tie into financial planning. And this July 4th carries a little bit of extra weight as we celebrate 250 years of American independence. But between the hot dogs, the parades, and the fireworks, we started thinking about how many of our favorite holiday traditions have a pretty natural financial parallel, and I'll leave that to John to explain that. So that's what we're exploring today, and the comparisons might surprise you. John, how are hot dogs like your emergency fund?
3: How are hot dogs like my emergency fund? I haven't thought
2: this
3: idea.
2: It may seem like an off the wall question.
3: Let me think about this.
2: Hot dogs, emergency fund.
3: Okay. Yeah. Well, how about this? Hot dogs, basically, regardless of what brand you get, you kind of know what to expect, right? Mm-hmm. You show up at a July 4th cookout, there's going to be hot dogs on the grill.
2: That's true.
3: Unless you go to some, maybe if it's a Carrboro July 4th, they're going to do like portobello mushrooms instead of actual meat. But if you go to a normal person's house on July 4th, there's going to be hot dogs, right? They are simple and dependable.
2: Yeah.
3: So what you see is what you get. No surprises. So emergency fund, kind of the same way, right? It's not complicated. Right. It's not fancy. It's just money that's there that's safe and liquid. And it's an important part of your financial plan to make sure you have that money that's safe and liquid there. And it's just sitting there quietly, not making any money, which drives some people nuts.

0: But it's just there until you have that unexpected car repair, you have that medical bill, you know, some home repair that you didn't anticipate shows up, and then you're glad that it's there. And so people are constantly asking, like, well, you know, I've got this $25,000 in the bank as my emergency fund. Where could I put that that I'm getting a little bit more interest on? That's not its job.
1: Yeah.
0: Growth is not the job of that money. So, yeah, if you can put it in a high-yield savings account that's still safe and liquid and get a

0: side of it just because you're trying to chase growth. Because think about it, if you got $25,000 in a savings account at your bank, and let's say you're getting 2% on it, well, could you move it to a high yield savings account and get 4% on it? Yeah, maybe.
1: Sure. Yeah.
0: But on 25 grand, that's 500 a year. So it's not a life changing difference. It's not something you need to lose sleep over.
1: Yeah. So it's not necessarily dynamic. It's not really exciting, but you sure do appreciate it when you have it and you need it.
0: Just like a good hot dog.
1: Yeah.
0: Thank you very much.
1: How do fireworks remind you of, let's say, market volatility? Can you compare fireworks
0: to market volatility? Yes, that one I can do more easily without having to talk about portobello mushrooms along the way. Because, some things make a loud entrance, right? They light up the sky. They cause a little bit of drama. That's fireworks, right? They're exciting. They're the opposite of the emergency fund. They're exciting. But if they're handled the wrong way, they are genuinely dangerous. Like every year for our 4th of July gathering at the house, we usually send someone to South Carolina to acquire the fireworks that you can't acquire here. And then we shoot them off while people sit on our roof or the front porch and watch. Well, this year with a, I don't know, like 150-year generational drought, not the best idea to be shooting off those fireworks. So I actually texted our neighbor, who's a firefighter, a couple days ago. I was like, all right, professional opinion. Are we doing the South Carolina fireworks this year or not? He's like, nah, I wouldn't. Don't do it. So
1: not a good idea.
0: We have to forego the fireworks this year because, like, if you're not being responsible with them, they could be genuinely dangerous. And when it's this dry, it could be dangerous. All right. So market volatility is not all that different. Like, it can feel exciting. Oh, wow, the market's crashing. I'm going to get some money in. I'm going to buy low. Or some people are the exact opposite. Oh, the market's crashing. I got to get my money out, right? But it feels like this exciting thing. You're trying to catch a wave, whether you're trying to get in or out. But it can also be dangerous because a lot of people let emotions drive the conversation and they end up doing the wrong thing at the wrong time. So the key to both the fireworks and the market volatility is handling it wisely, not letting the noise distract you, and not doing something you'll regret.
1: Boy, I tell you, with this water thing is getting really serious these days. And, you know, the fact that it's so hot and not raining very much, I mean, gets more and more dangerous every day. So, hey, kudos to you for making the right decision on that. What about an Independence Day parade? Let's say that you're standing on the street and you're watching an Independence Day parade. What about that whole process makes you think about the priorities that somebody should have in their financial planning?
0: Well, I think about the small town parades when I think about a 4th of July parade. Now, there are obviously some big 4th of July parades out there. Have you ever been to the Gatlinburg 4th of July parade?
1: I have not.
0: They advertise it as the first July 4th parade in the country because they do it at midnight, July 4th. So you up late on July 3rd and you go out and they start the parade at midnight. So it's
1: That's cool.
0: You know, midnight central time, I guess. Well, no, maybe Gatlinburg is the eastern time zone. Anyway.
1: I think it is. I've been to Gatlinburg, but I've just never seen that parade.
0: Yeah. So we did that a couple years ago. There was a lot of random stuff in that parade. I was like, how did you qualify to be in a parade? Like, lady who, what's that sign say? Oh, you're a realtor? Why are you in this parade? Anyway, at the small town parades, it kind of shows you how much communities depend on each other, right? You got the high school teams and the fire trucks, and all your neighbors and friends are lining up on the street. I kind of think about, these are the same people that most people are thinking about when they're putting together their financial plan. They're not thinking about numbers. They're thinking about the people that they rely on and that rely on them. Yeah. So your beneficiaries, the charitable giving that you want to do, saving for college for your kids or grandkids, you know, supporting your family, receiving support from your family instead of supporting them, how you want to leave a financial legacy. It's just a good reminder that a good financial plan can extend well beyond, you know, the average annual return that that mutual fund is giving you. It's really about the people behind it.
1: Yeah. Well, I think about, you know, Christmas parades in Hillsboro. It's like that. Small town parade.
0: Yep.
1: Love it. They always do a great
0: job. A big parade. Small town, big parade.
1: Yeah, exactly. Hey, you know, we hear a lot about freedom on July.

0: forth, of course, naturally. How can we tie the concept of freedom in with a good financial plan?
1: Yeah, well, as we're celebrating 250 years of it, financial independence and freedom kind of works the same way from the standpoint that, you know, there were generations of sacrifice and effort that had to happen to, first of all, create the freedom in the first place and then protect it for generations. Sure. Right? So it doesn't happen overnight. It does require real trade-offs, which I always love the last line of the Declaration of Independence. The first line gets all the attention, right? The whole win in the course of human events part. But it's the last line that really hits home on the Declaration. So, and for the support of this Declaration, with a firm reliance on the protection of divine providence, we mutually pledge to each other our lives, our fortunes, and our sacred honor. Right? Like, these dudes were putting it on the line. And there's just, there has been hundreds of years of sacrifice put toward maintaining this freedom.
0: Yeah.
1: And same way with your financial freedom. It just, it doesn't happen overnight. You do have to make trade-offs along the way. You can't buy everything you want in your 30s and 40s and still be financially independent in your 60s and 70s. At some point along the way, there are trade-offs that you have to make. So understand the long term. Do something that benefits you in the future or benefits those that you love, maybe generations after you're gone, instead of just focusing solely on what makes me feel good today. So, you know, July 4th, obviously a reminder that the things worth having usually take some work to get there. Financial independence is no different. And if you're still working toward yours, if you don't feel like you're financially independent yet because you don't have a retirement plan that you feel like gives you that financial independence, well, guess what, Ron? That's what we're here for. So happy 4th of July. Enjoy your holiday weekend. And then let's get together for the 15-minute retirement ready phone call so that you can really start to get your ducks in a row on all this.
0: All right. 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Make it happen. 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I'm Ron Stutz, along with John Stillman on this Independence Day weekend. And we'll be right back with more in a moment.
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3: Andrew Stuckey here with a check of the Chapelboro concert calendar. We start with a double bill coming to Motorco on Sunday, July 12th. Computer Wife opening for Pittsburgh indie rockers Feeble Little Horse. Again, that's on Sunday, July 12th. We've got a couple of really high-profile shows coming to the area. On July 22nd, that's a Wednesday night, Death Cab for Cutie will be at Coastal Credit Union Music Park at Walnut Creek. And then just a few days later, on Tuesday, July 28th, we've got Bob Dylan, the legend himself, in Raleigh at the Red Hat Amphitheater. We'll have Lucinda Williams opening for him. 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
5: My name is Hirsch Cherrywala, and I'm the co-founder and CTO of Trinitite. 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But we make sure it's doing that with mathematical precision. It's actually reproducible for the auditors to verify what your agentic system did. Trinitite is that governance layer that sits between companies and their AI businesses, turning that AI liability into a managed asset.
4: That's Launch Chapel.

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3: We're back now with more of the Financial Symphony, the show that helps you hit all the right notes in your retirement planning. John Stillman is the star of this show. John is your chartered retirement planning counselor at Rosewood Wealth Management, known far and wide as an international star of radio and TV and motion pictures and everything else.
4: Definitely the motion pictures.
3: Yeah. But get in touch with John Stillman and he can help you get to and through retirement.
4: Do you still call them that, by the way, when you're going to the theater? You say you're going to see a motion picture?
3: No, not really. I just thought it kind of flowed the way I said it, you know. If I just said movies, that would be kind of boring.
4: Yeah, but I agree. Well, exactly. That's why you should call them motion pictures in real life.
3: Sounds like a bigger deal, you know, when you say motion pictures. Sounds a little more ridiculous.
4: I'm going to start doing this. We're going to stop having movie night on the weekends at the Stillman House, and we're going to have motion picture night.
3: Have you seen any motion pictures lately?
4: Yes, actually. The motion picture we just watched was Project Hail Mary, which is very good, I have to say. Ryan Gosling, big fan of Ryan Gosling. Dude's funny. And he's one of those... It's not like a funny movie necessarily, but it is pretty funny. Like he's just funny. There's a lot of comic relief in it.
3: Yeah, I think he's a good actor.
4: Yeah, he's a very good actor. And he did that movie basically by himself.
3: Oh, really?
4: I mean, it's him and, you know, green screens and CGI. It's not like he has other actors that he's working with.
3: And what's the name of the movie again?
4: Project Hail Mary.
3: The name of the motion picture, I should say.
4: Yeah, that's right.
3: Okay. All right. Hey, I'm always up for looking at a motion picture with a green background.
4: Yeah. You know,
3: see how that goes. Hey, I got something even more ridiculous to talk about here today, and that is I know that you have a lot of animals on the farm. And I've got another suggestion for you.
4: Let's hear it.
3: Because you're set up for this
4: now,
3: kind of thing.
4: I should tell you, I'm kind of in the stage of my life where I'm trying to have fewer animals on the farm.
3: Yeah.
4: But open to suggestions. What do you have?
3: Well, I've got a very tall task for you. How about a giraffe? You ever thought about having a giraffe on
4: giraffe would be cool. That'd be great.
3: Stillman Farm? Yeah. There's a 3-year-old giraffe named Gracie who escaped her enclosure at a ranch in Texas. And 2 weeks later, nobody's been able to find this giraffe. There's a $5,000 reward, and helicopters have been on the search. They still haven't found her. So if you're looking for a way to potentially earn $5,000, you, John, I know you're always an opportunist and always looking for an adventure. Maybe you should consider a trip out to Strong, Texas, and find this giraffe and find a way to bring her home.
4: Well, a couple of things. First of all, if I'm going to Texas and I find the giraffe, no, the giraffe is now mine. I'm not taking your $5,000 reward. I'm taking the giraffe because that would be cool to have around. Secondly, how hard can it be to find a stray giraffe in Texas?
3: Somebody
4: has seen this giraffe, I am certain.
3: Yeah. Well, I just hope nothing has happened to her, you know, because, you know, that's the only way I can think of that nobody would be able to find her. As if she's not standing up, you know, and walking around. So I don't know.
4: Well, let's keep our team on this and you report back what happened to Gracie.
3: Yeah, I'll let you know if I hear anything about it and hope vice versa.
4: Yeah. So,
3: Hey, this is July 4th weekend, as we have been discussing on this show so far, but let's talk about financial independence. It's all about Independence Day, but financial independence is something altogether different. But independence from what, exactly? How about, this is something we have discussed before, independence from government. You don't want to have to count on the government to get you through life, that's for sure.
4: Yeah, so to your point, Ron, yes, a lot of people mean different things when they say they want to be financially independent. And yeah, I mean, not relying on the government for, let's say, your nursing home care. You want to make sure that you can be in the nursing home that you want to be in, or that your family wants you to be in, and that you can afford it, that you have coverage for it, as opposed to, well, I don't have any money left. Medicaid is going to step in and pay for my nursing home care, and they're going to put me in probably not the nicest nursing home in town. They will put me in a nursing home, but not the top of the line. So, yeah, that might be a way that you want to be independent from government, is not relying on them for your health care later in life.
3: How about independence from family? That just means that you don't have to lean on your family members to get you through life.
4: Yeah, so a lot of people just assume, well, my kids will take care of me. Oh, okay, maybe they will, but they also might not if you haven't talked about it. And the other thing is, do you really want to put that burden on them? I mean, a lot of people say, as part of their retirement plan, they want to be set up in such a way that the kids don't have to take care of them. And the kids are like, no, we would. And the parents are saying, no, we don't want you to. So obviously these dynamics are different in different families, but not having to rely on the kids for any, you know, caretaking or financial support later in life. Independence from family is also a big part of retirement planning.
3: We're talking about financial independence here on this Independence Day weekend. How about independence from creditors? That's a big one.
4: Yeah, and for a lot of people, that's just as simple as entering retirement with no debt. I mean, it just gives you a lot of peace of mind if you don't have any debt at all, and especially like get rid of the mortgage, too, heading into retirement. That makes the income planning a lot easier if you don't have that mortgage payment to make. I mean, I had a client in this week, and you know, it's kind of a constant struggle with them. There's always a thing that they convince themselves that they need to buy, and then they're constantly in this credit card shuffle where it's like, oh, we're going to move it to a zero interest card and try to pay it off before the interest hits on that one. It's just, it's an exhausting lifestyle. And so if you can have a plan where you're independent from all that stuff, you'll be much happier in retirement.
3: Okay. How about, I mean, this is a pretty obvious one, I guess. Independence from employment. You don't have to work unless there's something you just want to do.
4: Well, yeah, but then there are people who retire from their quote-unquote career, but they still need some kind of part-time income to make the ends meet. And so they feel retired because they've retired from the stressful job, but they still need a paycheck coming in. And for some people, they just want to work. They don't need the money. They just want the thing to do. They want the thing on their schedule. And that's fine. If you want to work, that's one thing. But true independence from employment means you don't have to.
3: Here's one that might be a little more lengthy in the way of explaining this. If I were to say to you, independence from the stock market, what would that mean?
4: Well, for a lot of people, I think that's just, it doesn't mean you're not invested in the stock market. It just means that you're not having to worry about what the market is doing on a day-to-day basis for your paychecks to be there. So I'll use my grandfather as an example. I misunderstood when I was a kid what was happening with him and his stock market investments. So every afternoon, he lived with us for the last 2 years of his life. And every afternoon, he had his judge block, right? We had 2 hours, four different judge shows. There was Judge Judy, there was Judge Mathis, there was People's Court, and there was Texas Justice. Watched those four every day. As soon as that was over, he would then flip over to the channel with the stock ticker. He would pull a piece of paper out of his pocket with all of his stock symbols on it, and he would look at all of his stocks and see how they'd done that day. And my impression at the time was that, you know, his paychecks were dependent on this. He needed the stocks to do well in order for him to pay the bills. That's not what was happening. This was a hobby for him, and this is all legacy money that he wasn't living on at all. This was money that he passed on to my mom and her sister. But for a lot of people, they're watching the stock market not as a hobby.

0: they're watching it because it feels like their paychecks are dependent on what's happening in the market that day. And that's no way to live. We want you to have independence from having to play that game once you're retired.
1: Yeah. The last thing I wanted to mention here is something that we talk about a lot on this show. We always say, you don't want to lie awake at night worrying about, you know, do I have enough money? Is money going to run out before I run out of breath? And if you work with John and you set up a good plan and he helped you along the way, well, then you will have independence from worry. That, of course, equates to peace of mind, which we all want and need.
0: Yeah, that's what we're after. And even if your financial plan is completely flawless, if you yourself don't have confidence in it, you're still going to worry about money. And I have clients who have been clients for years before I'm able to get them to the point where they say, okay, you know what? I finally trust this plan. Because some of them, that's just how they're wired. They're wired to worry. Other people, we get the plan in place. Like, they're very worried up until that point. We get the plan in place. They're off and running. And then it's like, okay. It's like this weight off their shoulders immediately. For other people, it just takes time. But ultimately, we want to get people to that independence from worry, where you're not lying around at night worried about your money. I would much rather you find other things to worry about. If you're a natural worrier and you just have to have something to occupy your mind, that's fine. Let it be about the dispute with your neighbor or drama at your church or whatever. Let's not let it be about your retirement plan. So if you feel like you don't have that independence, well, you know, the first step to cure that is, Ron, that's the 15-minute retirement ready phone call.
1: John Stillman can be gotten in touch with quite easily. He makes that possible by creating a special website, meetwithjohn.com. 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You can have a 15-minute retirement-ready phone call with John that is not going to obligate you to do anything else beyond that conversation. It's not going to cost you anything at all. So why not go there, create an opportunity to have that conversation, meetwithjohn.com, schedule your own get-together that way. That may lead to a long-term relationship. John's got folks he's been working with for a very long time, and there are new folks coming on all the time who hear this radio show, avail themselves of the opportunity, and then they become clients and friends. And meetwithjohn.com. Just that easy. Just that simple. You see, when I'm starting to say simple and I'm starting to say easy, and it becomes sleazy.
0: Well, at least you didn't say just that sleazy.
1: No, well, that's true. There's nothing sleazy about this whole thing. So meetwithjohn.com. You can make it happen that way. I'm Ron Stutz along with John Stillman, and sometimes I do have problems with the English language. I apologize for that. We'll be right back.
2: 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I love what I do. I love where I live. Chapel Hill still feels more like a small town, even though it's got city perks. Why North Carolina is such a big draw. It is a really beautiful state for people to relocate. It makes it really easy to drive 30, 45 minutes from their business back into Chapel Hill with what we have here.
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0: Welcome back to more of the Financial Symphony. John Stillman is on the radio. Go tell everybody you know. That's what I've been doing for a long time. Hey, John, 4th of July weekend, and we talked earlier about how just about everybody is going to have the opportunity to eat some hot dogs over the 4th of July weekend. It's kind of a staple. But there are going to be a lot of potato chips that are served as well, because they kind of go along with hot dogs.
1: Mm-hmm.
0: What's your favorite kind of potato chip?
1: My favorite chip is probably going to be the cheddar and sour cream.
0: Really?
1: Ruffles. I've liked those since the mid-90s. What's your answer to this question?
0: I would say, like, I like those that are, I can't even remember what they're called. It's like kettle chips.
1: Yep.
0: I guess they're cooked in a kettle. I don't know. But I would not go for what you just said. I like the regular flavor.
1: Mm-hmm.
0: And for variety's sake, sometimes I get those chips with pickles and that flavor, salt and pickles. You know what I'm talking about? Salt and vinegar.
1: Yeah,
0: there you go.
1: I don't like the salt and vinegar. I like almost all chips, but not salt and vinegar.
0: Ah, I'm sorry. Well, how about like barbecue chips? You like barbecue chips?
1: Yeah, of course.
0: Yeah.
1: I'm not a communist.
0: All right. Well, anyway, just a little food for thought for everybody out there listening to the show. What's your favorite kind of chip? Well, you know what they say, John, hindsight is 20/20. The phrase, knowing what you know now is mostly worthless, except when it's in a song. I'm a big Bob Seger fan, as you probably know. And in Against
1: Were you a Bob Seger fan before you looked exactly like him, with both of you in your old age? Or
0: I've been a Bob Seger fan for a long time.
1: Okay.
0: You know. But there's a song, Against the Wind.
1: Mm-hmm.
0: I'm still running against the wind after all these years.
1: Wish I didn't know now what I didn't know then.
0: Yeah, exactly. You got it. And that phrase, knowing what we know now, is mostly worthless because, of course, we would all do some things differently if we could actually see the future. But since we can't see the future, we can at least learn from other people when they're looking in their rearview mirror, when they've gone through this themselves, wishing that they had done things differently. So, John, with your permission, let's talk about some situations where folks probably wish they'd made different decisions. I know you have met with some folks and you know some people who got too scared after a market crash and then proceeded to invest way too conservatively for the next decade or so. And in that process, they missed out on a great bull run in the market.
1: I have an example of this.
0: Okay.
1: And I've told this story before, but it's been a while. It's almost cartoonish how ridiculous it is. So when this guy came to visit with me for the first time, it was 2019.
0: Okay.
1: So that's when he first became a client. And back in 2008, so he was probably like, I'm going to say mid-50s when he first came in. Well, back in 2008, during that market crash, he'd gotten very scared. Oh, I'm sorry. We got to go all the way back to the dot-com crash. You know, 2000, 2001. He'd gotten scared, pulled all of his money out of the market, sat in cash. He missed the good years, 03, 04, 05, 06, 07. In like fall of 07, he moves money back into the market out of cash. Oh. Then what happens? He experiences the 08, 09 financial crisis. What's he do? Panic again. Pulls the money out. Misses the good years. 12, 13, 14, 15. So by the time he's meeting with me in 2019, he has like $300,000 and he should have like $2.5 million. If he'd just been riding the roller coaster the whole time, he would have had almost 10 times as much as what he had.
0: Oh, man.
1: That's so I said, look, we're going to put together a plan.

0: you to where you need to go. You just can't panic anytime there's a downturn in the market because we're going to have this in place. We're going to have this in place. Yes, if this account is down because of a down market, you don't have to panic. That account will come back. You're not going to need this money in this account that's down until you're in like your mid-70s. Okay, so don't worry about it. When did I say he became a client, Ron? Do you remember?
1: 2019.
0: What happened in the beginning of 2020?
1: Things did not go well.
0: Pandemic. Market crash. The worst month imaginable. Markets down 30% from mid-February to mid-March of that year.
1: I remember it not so fondly.
0: And he just couldn't do it. He couldn't stomach. He called me up like embarrassed. He's like, I understand everything you told me. Yeah, I just can't do it. I'm taking the money. I'm moving it to cash. I'll do my own thing. I often wonder what he's up to today, because if he just left it in, like that money came back by July of that year. It took no time at all. But he moved to cash and he missed all of it yet again for the third time in a row. So I don't know what he's up to these days, but I think of him often.
1: You're saying he's no longer a client.
0: No, I mean, he just couldn't stomach it. That's why he just took the money. He said, I'm going to move it to a money market. I'll just do my own thing with it. So,
1: yeah. Interesting. How about the couple nearing retirement that didn't realize how much risk they had in their investments until 2022 happened?
0: Yeah. Well, we have a lot of people who consider themselves conservative investors. And then either they come in and we do a risk analysis on their investments and they find out, oh, we're actually carrying a lot more risk than we thought. And, you know, then we can fix the problem before the market downturn happens. Or they go through a year like 2022, where they had a lot of bonds in their investments. So they thought they were pretty conservatively invested because of that. But 22 was a unique year because stocks were down double digits and bonds were down double digits. That's only happened like four times in history. 2022 was one of those years. Mm-hmm. So they thought they were invested much more safely than they actually were.
1: You know, we've talked about Social Security a lot on this show. It's kind of a standard topic. How about the lady who didn't really understand her Social Security options? And now that woman wishes that she had waited to start her benefit at a later age. She jumped on it at 62 as soon as she could.
0: Yeah, I mean, certainly we've had folks that flip the switch and start that income as quick as as soon as they can. And then a couple of years down the road, it's like, oh, well, this is not as much income as I was thinking, you know, relative to what I need.
1: Really?
0: I'm going to need to go back to work. But now I'm limited on how much I can earn because I'm at 64 or 65. My full retirement age is 67. Yeah. I should have waited. So the key is not necessarily that everybody should wait until longer to start their Social Security. It's just you need to have a plan before you turn it on. Let's understand how Social Security fits into your overall picture. And a lot of people are just starting Social Security without an overall picture. So, of course, they don't know how it fits into the picture because they don't have one. So we just want to make sure that plan is in place before you flip the switch.
1: There's a lot of strategy involved, and John can help you through that for sure. Don't just jump into it willy-nilly because you can't go back and change it, except in very, very rare occasions, and you have to do that very quickly. We talk a lot about Roths on this show, and I think we all know the advantages of a Roth. There is the couple out there listening to the show today, and they wish they had put a lot more money into Roth IRAs instead of building up such a big tax time bomb for themselves later on in life.
0: Yeah, I mean, so often we have people that come in and they have $1.1 million and $975,000 of it is in IRAs. And all that money is going to be taxed when you take it out. The only way to get it out of that account without paying taxes on it is to send it directly to a charity from the account. And so that's the thing where people say, man, I wish I'd done more Roth contributions over the years. I wish I'd done things a little bit differently. But they told me when the 401k guy came to my office in 1994 when they were setting up the plan, he said I should put it all in the 401k so that I don't pay the taxes on it now and pay the taxes in retirement when I am in a lower tax bracket. Well, the reality is most people don't end up in a lower bracket when they retire. And so it's not necessarily, that's not to say that you shouldn't be contributing to those accounts. We just want to make sure that you're doing the right amount in each type of account.
1: And here's a sad scenario that we've talked about a lot. There are retirees out there who now come to the realization that they just retired too early and they have to go back to work in order to make their life work. I know you've

0: seen that situation before. That's a really sad scenario, isn't it?
1: Yeah, and it's much more common that I see people going back to work because they want to, not because they have to. But sure, we certainly have seen some folks where either they really thought that they could clamp down their budget and get their spending way down, and then they get retired and they realize, oh, this was just not realistic. We thought we could live on $6,000 a month, and we just can't do that. And so one or both spouses ends up going back to work. We've had people that they know that the numbers aren't going to work, but they're like, I have to get out of this job. And so they retire from the job, and then they, say, I'll figure it out later. Maybe they're retired for a year, and then they go back into some kind of part-time work. So certainly we've got people all over the map on that. Most of the time, though, people know exactly where they stand. Certainly if they're working with us, they know exactly where they stand before they walk away from the paycheck. And they know what they're dealing with. Am I going to have to go back to work later or not? Because that's one of our main goals, is let's make sure if you don't want to go back to work, you don't have to. So if you don't have that assurance in your retirement plan, let's have your 15-minute retirement ready phone call, and let's make sure you're on the right track.
0: 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Coming up next, we're going to answer some questions from some of our listeners. 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
3: 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With extreme heat affecting us this weekend, Orange County activated cooling centers at its public libraries to give community members a place to find some respite from the dangerous conditions outside. We've got the details shared in an article alongside other resources offered by the county government. 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And finally, swing by our Town Square section for the latest local columns, as regular contributors Gene Bolduc and Andrew Taylor Troutman, as well as Hillsborough Commissioner Matt Hughes, share their musings about America's history and modern context this 4th of July weekend. 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

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If at this point you'd like to find out more about John,

0: oh, well, the emergency fund is in case I lose my job and I don't have my paycheck, I can survive for 3 to 6 months. That's not really the reason for the 3 to 6 month thing. It, yes, like if you're still working and you lose your job, yes, that would be a use for the emergency fund. But really, it's just because your monthly expenses kind of give us an idea of your overall lifestyle, and then 3 to 6 months of that, like that's usually, it usually meshes well in your overall plan. Now, some people are going to be extremely safety conscious and they're going to want to have 12 months of expenses in their emergency fund. Obviously, it's customizable to each person, but the 3 to 6 month thing is a good place to start. As far as like how to define an emergency so you know when to dip into it, if it's an impulse purchase, that's not an emergency. If it's something you could have planned for, that's not an emergency. It's really for things where you can't get by without fixing the problem and you don't have any other way to pay for it. That's when you use the emergency fund. So a trip to Myrtle Beach, not an emergency. You decide you need a new car because your current car is getting old. That's not an emergency. You need a new car because somebody T-boned you and it's totaled and the amount that you got from the insurance company isn't enough to get the next car that does what you need it to do. Okay, that's an emergency. We'll go to the emergency fund for that. But if it's a thing you can plan for and save, do that. Plan for it and save. Don't raid the emergency fund unless it's just an unpredictable thing that you couldn't have seen coming.
1: Hey, Linda, thank you so much for getting in touch. Hope you will make that phone call or go to the website and make that 15-minute conversation happen. And I hope you have a really good day in Carrboro. Next question here is from Sammy in Hillsboro. And Sammy says, what happens to the money in my 401k after I retire? Do I have to roll it over to a different account or can I just leave it there?
0: Well, you can usually do either of those things. Doesn't mean you should. Now, there are some companies, like when you leave, they're going to make you roll the money out to your own IRA. But the reality is, almost any time that you leave a company, you should take the money with you. You should not leave it in the old company 401k. There are a couple of rare exceptions to that. We can talk individually if you think you might be an exception. But almost across the board, you want to roll the money to an IRA where you then have complete flexibility and control over that money instead of it being in the 401k with the limited list of mutual funds that the 401k offers. Now, you might say, well, I work for IBM or something like that, and I have dozens and dozens of mutual funds that I can choose from. Okay, well, that's certainly better than having a dozen. But the reality is it's still a limited list and you're still limited to mutual funds. There's a whole lot of other asset classes out there that you can be investing in if you had the IRA. So it's still limited, even if it seems like a big menu of funds.
1: John, got time for one more question?
0: Yeah, we'll make it quick.
1: Elizabeth is in Morrisville.
0: I mean, I try to make it quick. I have a penchant for being long-winded.
1: Nobody's ever said that about you. She says, my divorce will be final in about a month. I always paid the bills, but was never really involved with long-term financial planning during our marriage. Where's a good place for me to start now that I'm out here on my own?
0: Yeah, good question. I'm sorry you're going through that life circumstance, Elizabeth, but many people have been through it before. You're not the first. You won't be the last, and you will find peace on the other end of it eventually. So, if you're not really sure, I mean, the first thing we want to start with is just how to access money. Can you log into the accounts that you need? Do you have the passwords that you need to get to? Do you know where everything is? Start with an inventory of understanding what you have and where it is and how to get to it. Second thing is understanding the tax implications of that money. What's in a bank account and can be withdrawn at any time? What's in an IRA or a 401k and is going to be taxed when you withdraw it? What's in an after-tax account? What's in a Roth? Let's understand the tax qualifications of each thing. That might be enough for a first discussion with somebody in your boat, Elizabeth. Let's just understand those basic things. Then later on, it's okay, what are we actually invested in? How much risk do those investments have? Are those investments doing what we need them to do? But you don't need to worry about all that for now. The first thing we need to figure out is where's your stuff and how do you get to it? And then what's it going to cost you to live life on your own? Now that you're single,

0: single, what are your bills going to look like? It's probably not going to be half of what your previous bills were. It might be 60 or 70% of the previous household bills because, you know, it's not two people sharing an electric bill now. It's not two people sharing a water bill and two people sharing a grocery bill. It's not 50% of what you were living on before. Unless maybe your husband was just a big-time spender. It's certainly possible. But those are the things we want to get our hands around initially, and then we can start to add layers of complexity onto that, but only after you've gotten comfortable with the very basics of knowing where you are and where you need to go. So all great questions and all things that we can talk about in your 15-minute retirement-ready phone call, which costs you nothing but could pay huge dividends for you down the road just having that conversation and getting yourself on the right path.
1: Quick note, too. 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Hey, listen, thanks for writing in with the questions in the mailbag today. We always get great questions from our listeners. And thanks very much for listening to the Financial Symphony. Anything else you'd like to add before we go, John?
0: No, happy July 4th to everybody. Let's make it another good 250 years. What do you say?
1: Sounds good to me. Ron Stutz here along with John Stillman. We'll see you next time on the Financial Symphony.
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2: 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Now, here's Randy.
3: Hey there, I'm Randy Voller. Come up on the porch where today our guest is my old friend, Dr. James Wood. James is a professor of history at North Carolina A&T. And today we are taking a break from politics, James.
4: Yes, and history.
3: Well,
4: that's not true.
3: Not really history. Yeah. We'll be touching on that, but politics. And we're just going to have a conversation about our friendship over the last 35, 36 years that started in Chapel Hill when you were in graduate school, and that connection to team sports and sports. We've played sports together, you and I are fans, and just what it means in our culture, especially at a time that the United States, for the second time in our life being here, is hosting the World Cup.
4: Right. Plus, having built our friendship here in Chapel Hill, which is obviously a hugely important sports town. College sports town, and so that's played a role in over the years, for sure.
3: I mean, when you and I first got to know each other, Dean Smith, the legendary Dean Smith, was the coach.
4: That's right.
3: And it seems like that era, it was quaint.
4: Oh, very much so compared to today's professionalized college sports. Yeah.
3: I mean, I never disagreed that the athletes should be compensated. I'm not sure what your thoughts were. You and I always thought that there were payments happening kind of under the table.
4: Well, yeah, I think that's pretty well established too. I mean, it wasn't just, suspicions.
3: But
4: every now and then it would just kind of surface, but it was always going on.
3: It was always going on.
4: Florida, Texas,
3: But this idea, that an unpaid athlete would be creating this value, and the value of college sports has increased tremendously in the last 35, 36 years.
4: Yeah, I mean, I guess there's all kinds of name, image, and likeness, but I think it's mainly, isn't it, the TV rights, right, to broadcast
3: whatever
4: sport or a team or our conference, whatever. I think that's the amounts of, I guess, because now that you have like Amazon and YouTube TV, like all these streaming channels coming into it, it's just driven the price for the NFL or whatever college football is, just the prices have just gone crazy and brought maybe we'll get into this later too, but something that I really, I don't participate in, I know you've dabbled in this a bit, which is the connection with gambling now, with like legalized sports gambling or
3: yes,
4: betting or whatever they call it,
3: FanDuel. You can't go anywhere. Kalshi, Poly Market. People are betting constantly on every possible outcome.
4: Yeah, yeah. But I mean, the legalization of it in the sports world, I mean, by state by state, and now I think it's just everywhere now, right? Has just obviously just drawn so much more, even more money into the pool, so to speak.
3: But even when we first met, and this sounds so funny, and we're middle-aged old men now, but there were no smart devices, we didn't have smartphones, computers weren't ubiquitous, internet. So we literally we had to consume our sports at that time through television.
4: Yeah, cable TV.
3: Cable TV.
4: Or I guess network TV,
3: And
4: too,
3: print media.
4: Yeah.
3: And I can remember, the new Sports Illustrated is out. That's how important that was.
4: USA Today had like the sports section. That was
3: right.
4: But
3: to this point, there used to be box scores for baseball and other sports that you would every day look at. But this is the funny part, to your gambling point. All the time we were growing up, the lines were published in the papers.
4: True.
3: But gambling was only purportedly legal in Atlantic City and Las Vegas at that time.
4: Right.
3: So I often wondered, why were they publishing the line?
4: Yeah. I mean, obviously there was a lot going on, you know, but it was just, you know, I guess sort of
3: It was underground.
4: It was underground. It was illegal. Yeah.
3: You know.
4: And it was controlled by people you didn't want to, you know, cross.
3: You didn't want to have to go have them collect the money.
4: No.
3: No. So kind of preparing for our show today, in 1990, the entirety the entirety of college athletics was a $1 billion enterprise. So if we're going to put that into 2026 dollars, we've had inflation of 156% since then. So it's $2.56 billion in today's money.
4: That's like Ohio State's like income.
3: Right.
4: These days.
3: And the average budgets. So think about this. The average budgets.
4: Yeah.
3: Athletic budgets back then were about $20 million, which is, you know, $51.28 million in today's dollar. I think – so athletic – the entire sport and the athletic departments are outstripping inflation. And as you refer to Ohio State, I think their budget – and like Texas, for example, is like $250 million.
4: Yeah, yeah, just for the football team.
3: It's just a huge – or the athletic department.
4: Oh, for the athletic department.
3: The athletic department's budget
4: is
3: over $200 million or $300 million. Yeah. When you look these things up, it's huge.
4: Yeah.
3: And it's far out – you know, far past that 51.218 million, you know, the 20 million figure from 1990. So the entire enterprise has changed and grown and morphed. I mean, back when we met, there were 26 independent schools. Your favorite team, Penn State
4: – yes.
3: Was an independent.
4: Yeah, that's right. It was before they even joined the Big Ten. That's right.
3: And the Big Ten used to have just 10 members.
4: That's right.
3: 10 not actually as, meant
4: not
3: something.
4: As 18, right?
3: We have 18 now,
4: yeah.
3: And we're coast to coast, which is just as funny as the Atlantic Coast Conference having teams that aren't on the Atlantic Coast that are actually on the West Coast.
4: And SMU, of all places.
3: I was not familiar
4: Dallas,
3: that
4: Texas.
3: You know, SMU was on the Atlantic Coast.
4: Doesn't make any sense at all at this point.
3: Yeah. Unless you're just thinking of money.
4: Yeah, yeah. I mean, I guess those brands, you know, Big Ten or whatever, that they must be worth a lot of money, so they won't change them, you know.
3: They are worth a lot of money, and in fact, that's what I'm getting at next, team valuations. So obviously, the appetite for private equity and its greed knows no bounds. Whatever part of society we want to talk about, they want to invest in and get involved, and they'll do these valuations. They want to invest in. They cut a deal with the Big 12. Right, who Big 12 isn't getting as much money as the SEC and the Big Ten. So they have these valuations. Texas, and this is their football program, it's worth $2.197 billion.
4: Yeah.
3: So I guess when you're talking about paying athletes, if I was an athlete, I'd look at that figure and say, well, I'm contributing to that.
4: Absolutely. Yeah.
3: But then Ohio State, $1.547 billion. LSU, $1.5 billion. Texas A&M, $1.5 billion. But that's all based on the ability to generate revenue. I mean, they don't just create that out of thin air.
4: Right.
3: But the value is being based on the athlete.
4: Well, I mean, I wish him all the best. But I mean, the new coach coming into to coach Carolina basketball, like Michael Malone, right?
3: Right.
4: I mean, he's coming. He's never coached in college. He's not a college coach. He's a professional. And they're bringing him in. I assume to sort of treat the players he's trying to recruit and keep on the team from transferring or whatever to basically treat them as professionals. I mean, yeah, I don't think I know he has a daughter who was at Carolina, right? So I mean, he's familiar with college age, you know, students and such like that, but he's never worked with them. So I mean, like I said, I'm a huge Carolina fan and I hope the best for them, but yeah, that's just indicative of, you know, of where things are headed.
3: But it's kind of interesting that at the same time that...
4: And they did it with football, too,
3: right.
4: with the biggest
3: well,
4: splash
3: they hired
4: of all,
3: Belichick,
4: with Belichick.
3: Right? And that remains to be seen he certainly is no Cignetti, at least on the college level. On the pro level, he earned
4: first
3: his
4: first and not the last mention of that man's name,
3: exactly.
4: I'm sure.
3: Exactly. But at the same time where Dusty May, who just
4: yes,
3: won
4: that's right.
3: you know, a national title, University of Michigan decides to become the new head coach of the Dallas Mavericks.
4: Yeah.
3: You have a long time, you know, connected to the program coach of Carolina being fired.
4: Right.
3: And they're hiring a former pro coach who coached the, you know, the Denver team. He coached them to a title.
4: To a title, right.
3: With the Joker and the Nuggets. And he's the new coach. So you've got someone coming to college from the pros and someone saying, oh, I don't know if I can handle this NIL situation. I reached the mountaintop. Going to the pros.
4: Yeah. I mean, it's been a few years now, but remember that where there was that whole story when Krzyzewski retired and Boeheim and the guy, I can't think of his name right now, at Virginia, who had won a national title.
3: Oh, yeah, Bennett. Bennett.
4: They all kind of just jumped out at the same time. The guy at Villanova, Jay Wright, right? They all jumped out at the same time because they were like, I didn't sign up to deal with
3: unregistered agents. Yeah. Yes, yeah. Folks, we're going to refresh our drinks, and after the break, you're going to hear more from my good friend, Professor James Wood from NCA&T.
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3: Folks, welcome back to On the Porch. We've topped off our beverages here on a beautiful Friday, and we're talking all about sports, college sports, pro sports.
4: The business of sports.
3: The business
4: of sports. The history
3: of sports. With my good friend, James Wood, Jamie Wood, who's a professor of history, actually got his degree here at Carolina, and he's at North Carolina A&T. So, yeah, we've played sports, you and I, James. We're big fans. As you know, my grandfather was a Major League professional baseball player. It was a business when he came up. But the money, I checked my grandfather's salaries in the 30s and 40s as an all-star catcher for the New York Giants. Harry Danning, if you guys are interested, you can look him up, Harry Danning. But his top salary was only about $680,000 in today's money.
4: Really?
3: But all of those guys.
4: In those days' money?
3: They were paid, if they were paid $25,000, $30,000 a year, which is a fortune in the Depression when no one's making money.
4: Yeah.
3: But even that, when you bring it forward to today, it's not the same as the 10, 20 million.
4: Right.
3: Like, I don't think people realize the disconnect in the money that's occurred in the last 30 years.
4: Yeah, I mean, it's disconnected from my life and completely, right? I mean, you see these rookie contract. Oh, no, who was it? The Austin Reeves, an undrafted free agent, just signed the highest. I just saw this on SportsCenter, I think today or yesterday. That signed a contract with the Lakers for $185 million.
3: Right.
4: Like, and he was an undrafted free agent. I think it was the highest contract ever given out for 3 years, for 4 years, something like that. So,
3: I mean,
4: how can anybody in any normal person relate to that kind of?
3: Well, you can't relate because in the old days, athletes used to live in the communities with the rest of the people. Right. Now they're in gated communities, and they're all part. You know, they've got retinues, they have people managing the money, they've got, you know, private equity firms. Because when you make that kind of money, you know, $180 million over 4 or 5 years is a huge amount of money. But it's based on, I think they get 53% of the gross revenue is how it's supposed to split according to their collective agreement. So, I mean, they're paying, and there's only so many players. So, you know, as the global basketball brand grows, the money grows, they get more money.
4: Yeah, yeah.
3: And yet,
4: I mean, and also,
3: it doesn't contribute to winning and losing. Like, guys could be making $50 million a year and their team stinks.
4: Yeah, and then those salaries are really nothing compared to what the wealth of the owners.
3: Right.
4: I mean, the billionaire class. I mean,
3: The New York Yankees were bought by George Steinbrenner in 1973 for about $10 million in 1973 dollars. And, you know, the Yankees are valued in the billions.
4: Yeah, yeah.
3: Right? So that's a very good return on investment.
4: I'll say, yeah.
3: And so at some point, the economics of sports changed.
4: Yeah, yeah.
3: So as someone who grew up being a Penn State fan, you know, what's your view on, you know, as now we're at the age we are now, having watched a lot of college sports, a lot of college football, what's your view on college football?
4: Well, let's see. I mean, yeah, so I should tell the audience. Yeah, I grew up in Central PA, and I had deep roots at Penn State. My mom went there as an undergrad, and my grandfather, also named Harold, like your grandfather, although he didn't go by Harry, but he taught at Penn State. So I had, and so I grew up like once a year going to the homecoming game, and, you know, my mom was a Theta, so we'd go to the Theta house, and my dad was sort of adopted by the Betas, so like we would go to these parties, and, you know, my earliest memory of college football was I've told this story before, maybe, I don't know if I'm not on this show probably, but January 1st, 1979, the Sugar Bowl, when it was played on New Year's Day, Penn State against Alabama, it was Joe Paterno against Bear Bryant. I was 10 years old, right? And then, stayed up that night. And that was the famous goal line stand by Alabama. Penn State was undefeated going into that game. And, I mean, I remember it very clearly. That I have that memory is just seared into my memory.
3: 14-7, wasn't that the score?
4: Yeah, and Matt Tsui, well, there's the Tsui family goes back in Penn State lore, like even before Paterno, like they go back into the previous coaching staffs and everything. The Tsuis were Penn State sort of royalty. Anyway, he made a fourth down dive for the end zone and was stopped. And if I recall correctly, the Alabama linebacker who stopped him went out, his lights were out. He was out. He lost feeling in his extremities for like 30 seconds, but he made the stop and he got up and walked off the field. He was okay. I mean, obviously he was concussed, like, you know, crazily, but
3: back then we didn't even know.
4: No, he's got his bell rung, you know.
3: Right. Bell rung. Yeah. You got a stinger.
4: Yeah. But anyway, that was, so here's my thought. I mean, yeah, whether it's college sports, basketball, football, or what ESPN has become, or even, you know, the FIFA World Cup, right? I mean, it's like the money. When you get, we've talked about, you know, the war on drugs and in other contexts and this thing, but when you get that much money involved in something, it's going to corrupt, right? It's going to bring corruption into the mix, right? It becomes endemic in the industry and in that circle. So I think that's all happening, and I understand a lot of people would just sort of tune out for that very reason. I have friends who, you know, won't watch college football anymore because Not so much because of the concussions, but that may be part of it. Because of this, you know, the money, the corruption that's involved in this, these huge billion-dollar industry, like we were talking about earlier. But for me, and I think this is true for you too, like when you get past all that, and it's hard to get past all that, but when you get down to what actually happens on the field or on the court, and there's no more BS surrounding it, right? It's just athletes going at it, right? Whether it's in a World Cup match, like I was just watching France versus Norway before I came over today, or college football or whatever, I still love it. I still love it. And so, I mean, obviously so many, many, many millions of people do too. So, I mean, I hang in there with it, understanding that some people feel that it's just so thoroughly tainted by the money, the corruption, the excusing of really bad, horrible, sometimes criminal behavior by athletes, right?
3: Or administrators.
4: Yeah. I mean, geez, don't get me started on Penn State and that whole situation.

0: right? I mean,
1: and it's not the only one. It's happened in many
0: institutions. No, but the Sandusky situation was especially awful.
1: Yes.
0: I mean, it was really awful. And, you know, they took down Joe Paterno's statue outside of Beaver Stadium. And you know, it just, he sort of died in sort of shame, right? Because he was unwilling to confront the horrific nature of what had happened, right? In his, the Lash building, in his building, you know? So, I mean, so having said all that, right, all these horrible things, I mean, that's about as bad as it gets, right? There,
1: right, as
0: right?
1: a fan, it is yeah. about as bad as it gets.
0: I mean, it was, I mean, Penn State's lucky to even have a football team at this point. They could have got the death penalty, right? I mean, they came very close, I think. But you know, money talks, and so they got saved, and now they're back. So having said all that, I just because I grew up as an athlete, we, you know, you and I played both basketball and softball together for many years. I still love the games. I can't help it. I don't think I'll ever give it up.
1: Well, I think that for folks that don't play team sports, I mean individual or team sports, right, that you miss out on a certain visceral connection between your fellow human, whether you're male, female, it doesn't matter. Like when you're out there playing and I can remember telling people that I don't really like baseball or softball. I said, if you take the money out on the commercials, they're very fast games.
0: Mm-hmm.
1: You know, we used to play when you and I played, you could score 20 or 25 runs and the game would be over in an hour and 15 minutes.
0: Right, right.
1: Because there's no timeouts. Yeah.
0: Baseball has actually gotten a lot. I think with the time clock on the pitchers, it has actually really speeded up the game and made it more watchable, I think.
1: Well, yeah, because the pitching changes slows the game down.
0: Yeah.
1: And we can talk an awful lot about baseball, right. But I want to talk about football to stick with that, because college football and NFL football are two of the most popular sports in the country. In fact, if you look at – I think I sent you this graph – but the most watched games, of course, the Super Bowl is right at the top.
0: Sure.
1: But the national title game between Miami and Indiana was right up there at the top. Now, obviously, it's compelling because Indiana was the losingest program in the history of Division I Pro. So it's a little bit of a Cinderella story. But still, college football's popular.
0: Yeah. Hugely popular. Yeah. The games, because there are relatively few of them, right, where you have, what, 12 game schedule, and then, you know, now there's the playoffs and they're going to change that all again. But every game, especially conference games, becomes so important. And those are the biggest stadiums we have in this country, right?
1: Right.
0: And then as many people who are inside the stadium, there's probably, you know, half as many outside the stadium just tailgating, having a good time. I mean, like I said, growing up, going up to State College to watch Penn State games, I mean,
1: how many fans can go there now? It's like
0: 106, I think.
1: 106,000.
0: If they pack it, it's 106.
1: And how big is Happy Valley normally?
0: I mean, yeah, State College is, 25,000?
1: Right.
0: So, I mean, well, it's bigger than that if you count the student body, which is, it's a big campus. But the town itself is tiny, and there's nothing around there. So you have to go up and you have to go home the same day because there's very few places to stay.
1: So let's put this in context. The Tartan Army, which got all kinds of attention online, which are the Scottish fans that were in Boston and Miami, are only 20,000, but 100,000 are going to watch a Penn State game and just
0: driving up in RVs and stuff. And then, you know, it's a whole – there's just a whole city that – I mean, and I'm sure it's like – I've never been to, you know, Ohio State or Michigan or Alabama or Tennessee or whatever, but Indiana's like that now, I guess. It didn't used to be.
1: We're a smaller stadium, but now we've gotten interesting.
0: Well, they're probably going to expand the heck out of that stadium.
1: I hope they keep it where it is at 56,000. Folks, this is On the Porch at WCHL 97.9 FM and streaming on chapelboro.com. We're hearing from my good friend, historian Professor James Wood, and we're talking all about sports. Yeah, I'm hoping in the Indiana case that they keep it kind of they're going to expand the experience and probably there might be some more seating.
0: Yeah.
1: But it's working to their advantage now that the relative size is not huge because it's super noisy and all red.
0: Mm.
1: And as long as Cignetti's winning there right now, I think we have the longest home winning streak in the country, and that will just probably keep going next year or this year in 2026.
0: Well, having watched not all

0: Well, but most of the important games down the stretch with you last fall slash winter, I mean, it was just the most unlikeliest, just craziest run that a team ever went on.
1: Okay, so you've watched,
0: and of course, the only game that the game that they should have lost was where
1: was at Penn State. Yeah,
0: it was at Penn State,
1: and that game made made Mendoza, made our quarterback,
0: got him the Heisman,
1: because of that ridiculous and amazing comeback in the last minute and a half.
0: Yeah,
1: right?
0: And then that catch by, what was that guy, Cooper? Right?
1: Cooper
0: yeah.
1: makes the, you know, almost like the hand of God, you know, the Maradona thing.
0: It was. I mean, he just barely, he got like half of a toe in and touched it. It was the most incredible. But that drive and yeah, that, I mean, that comeback, because that was Penn State's. I mean, they were up for that game. They wanted it.
1: They wanted to beat
0: it. That was when Terry Smith had taken over after they had fired James Franklin and everything.
1: Right.
0: So, yeah.
1: I mean, you've generally owned us during the, you know, the time in the Big Ten. But right. We now have that crazy Penix, the left-handed jump.
0: That was like, what, 3 years ago, four years ago?
1: Allen was the coach. Like before Penix went to Washington with Kalen DeBoer. Hey, folks, when Kalen DeBoer was the coach to Washington and not Alabama, he took Penix with him. Penix scores that crazy touchdown to beat you by a point. Well, it was not a touchdown. It was a two-point conversion.
0: It was a two-point
1: to beat
0: conversion.
1: You. And then
0: was
1: we
0: it
1: get
0: in overtime?
1: Cooper.
0: I think
1: it was
0: in
1: overtime.
0: Yeah,
1: and then we get this event where
0: that's two.
1: You guys played your best game of the year. And you were up, you were supposed to potentially win a national title last year. You had a great roster.
0: Yeah, we started
1: Franklin
0: off
1: gets
0: great.
1: Fired,
0: yeah.
1: And then we managed to pull that off, and then we go on to win it. And you guys actually had a winning record and beat Clemson, a team that's going probably in the wrong direction.
0: Definitely,
1: Dabo.
0: I don't cry for Dabo.
1: You don't cry for Dabo, no.
0: No,
1: but. And Franklin, of course, ends up at Virginia Tech.
0: Yeah, yeah.
1: But, yeah, it when we watch those games and folks out here that haven't watched Indiana play, it was not like watching some Cinderella barely winning games and you're like, oh, this is their one big year. Like
0: no,
1: TCU had a couple years.
0: Destroyed everybody in their path.
1: Right. It was like a marauding armor.
0: Except that dang Penn State
1: that
0: game.
1: That was ruthlessly efficient.
0: Yeah. Yeah. No, it was. I mean, arguably – you could have to put it up there in the, if not the greatest season of all time, but like one of the best seasons. I mean, I guess the Joe Burrow national championship Heisman, like you would put him on that. It was on that level.
1: I mean, those teams, because of the era, and you could accumulate more 5-star talent. I mean, Indiana, that's the other thing. We only had, I think, 9 4-stars on the whole roster.
0: JMU transfers.
1: Right. We didn't really have a plethora of 4 and 5 stars. We had 0 5-stars, and yet I think we had the 72nd ranked roster, and Cignetti pulled that off. That is ridiculous. And that's why I tell people, you're not just going to like do that at every other school, like all the other schools. Like, oh, we could just hire, we can do what they do, and we can money ball the NIL and figure and the transfer portal. You actually have to have coaching.
0: Yeah. Yeah. Well,
1: that's the key.
0: Sadly, Penn State learned that the hard way. Yeah.
1: Well,
0: we always had a really good team, but never an elite team. As
1: I hate to throw the stat at you, but in 2 years, Cignetti is 6-2 against the AP top 10, and Franklin was 4-16. So right there tells the tale of the tape.
0: Yeah. And Franklin had more than 10 years to do it. That's
1: right. He just wasn't beating Ohio State or Michigan, and that was the big problem.
0: Yep.
1: So what's your prognosis with the new Campbell coming into Penn State? You got this trend, you know, they moved to Iowa State.
0: We're now, Iowa State on the East Coast, at least for the first year. It's heavy transfers from Iowa State, including the quarterback. And I mean, they kept some players. I mean, I don't know. I think people in Central PA back, you know, my mom and dad still live there. My dad, the Harrisburg, the Patriot News covers Penn State really closely. He still clips articles from the Patriot News and sends them to me every
1: it's
0: now.
1: That's
0: what
1: and then. My mom does. So folks, like at a certain era, your parents just like they use the technology they grew up with.
0: Yeah,
1: so they literally clip the paper.
0: Dad, you could just you know
1: send the internet link.
0: Send it to my text it to me. But no, he clips the article and sends it to me in the mail. Which I have to say I love it. So.
1: It's quaint.
0: Yeah. So people up there will talk themselves into great expectations. I don't know. We'll see. That's going to be a tough Well, but who knows? I mean,

0: bringing in like apparently a pretty big time quarterback. So I mean, and that's
1: all right.
0: That, you know, so you know,
1: predictions right here,
0: 8-4.
1: You have a pretty good schedule, and your schedule is
0: I
1: think
0: we don't play Ohio State.
1: A manageable schedule.
0: We don't play Oregon, and do we? I don't think we play you. I
1: no, don't. You
0: mean,
1: don't
0: yeah,
1: play
0: yeah,
1: Indiana.
0: So. So we do play Michigan and Washington.
1: I'm going to give a prediction and a floor and ceiling. My floor for Penn State this year is 8-4.
0: Yeah.
1: And my ceiling for you is 10-2 and getting in the playoff.
0: Yeah, that would – I mean, that would change the whole conversation up there for sure if that happened.
1: And
0: you think Cignetti can do it again?
1: My floor for Indiana is 9-3. And our ceiling is 12-0. We have games. We host Ohio State. I'd love for you and I to go see that game.
0: Oh, man.
1: The last time we beat Ohio State at Indiana was when I was a freshman.
0: Wow.
1: And Bill Mallory was the coach. That's how long ago it was.
0: The 80s.
1: In 1987.
0: Yeah.
1: So we go to Michigan. We travel to Washington. We play USC at home. And then we go to Nebraska. So in the old days, like back when you and I were, you know, coming, you know, just mad in the 90s, if you were playing at Nebraska, at Washington, at Michigan, which Indiana's doing this year, and then hosting Ohio State and USC, you'd say that's 5 losses.
0: Yes, yeah.
1: Right?
0: Yeah.
1: But now in the new Indiana era, I'm saying, yeah, you know, we might win all those games. This is crazy.
0: Well, who's the quarterback? They got it.
1: We
0: I know
1: got
0: he's a
1: Hoover,
0: transfer.
1: Josh Hoover, who's a transfer quarterback, originally wanted to play at Indiana, and then he played for TCU.
0: Okay.
1: And of course, the question is he going to be able to come in and be as good as Rourke, who was our 2 years ago the quarterback in a great season, and then Mendoza. But I want to remind people, my good friend Jamie Wood here watched our first game. Because he and I sometimes will watch college football all Saturday. It's kind of like, you know, something is just something we've been doing forever. And he watched Indiana with me play, you know, our first opponent, which wasn't even a very good school. And we looked horrible. He looked horrible. And you turned to me and said, I'm not sure how good he's going to be. So you just can't judge. Right.
0: This guy Sorsby, did he start off at Indiana?
1: Okay. So Sorsby actually played at Indiana, and I think he was the quarterback for Tom Allen when we had a really big game at Penn State and almost beat you guys a couple years ago.
0: That was before Penix.
1: And Donovan McCauley, I think, had a big game, wide receiver, ended up transferring to Michigan. And then he went to Cincinnati, and apparently when he was a bench warmer at Indiana, he was betting on games.
0: So
1: this gets to this betting issue. And then he – who knows what he was doing since then. He goes to NIL, to Texas Tech. It's a lot of that big oil money, $4 or $5 million deal.
0: Right.
1: And it comes out he has a gambling addiction, which is like, you know, Pete Rose is not in the Hall of Fame because of that. Like, that's like number one.
0: Yeah.
1: Don't bet on your teams.
0: I thought it was interesting that the NFL slammed the door on him, at least for this year. I mean, maybe they'll let him in the future, but –
1: Remember Arch Leister that day? Ohio State quarterback, the gambling problem?
0: You can't have, especially of anything, quarterbacks and kickers, you cannot have them gambling on games. Like,
1: they can throw a game.
0: That's right. They can easily throw a game. That's right.
1: And so the whole thing, the district court judge in Texas rules that he's eligible. Then all these schools say, we're not going to play Texas Tech in any sport.
0: I think it was only the administrators at Texas Tech who thought, you know, who made the argument for the kid. And nobody else said, we're going to play this guy.
1: I mean, how could you think this was a good idea? I mean, gambling is a pernicious problem. Do you really want to be encouraged this idea that guys could be gambling on FanDuel that are college athletes, specifically on their team?
0: And he's, you know, as they say, the tip of the iceberg. I mean, there have been other college students, including I think there was an investigation that involved some student athletes at A&T, you know, in basketball that were shaving points or whatever. I mean, that was so we got to assume that there's a lot more of that.
1: Well, right. He's just the tip of the iceberg, as we say. But yeah, they decided not to have the supplemental draft. He's going to have to sit for a year. So finally, leave it to the NFL to be the only organization that's going to punish him. Folks, we're going to take a quick break. Please stay with us on the porch to hear more from our guests and my

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1: Welcome back to On the Porch. Randy Voller and his friends bringing local flavor with zesty conversation. Come on up and grab a chair.
0: Folks, welcome back. We're here on the porch with historian James Wood, an old friend of mine, and we've been talking all things sports, trying to avoid politics. It's very difficult in today's day and age. So, James, here's a question for you. You are a Latin American historian. You specialize in Chile. Great soccer program historically, which, you know, preparing
8: not
0: for
8: lately, but
0: not
8: yeah,
0: lately,
8: yeah,
0: preparing
8: yeah.
0: for the show, you know, it made me wonder, especially because we had the World Baseball Classic in the United States in March, right? You know, Miami, hosted it, big game at Houston, two places, by the way, that are hosting the World Cup. And I was thinking, it's interesting that a lot of the Latin American and Caribbean countries are either known as a baseball country or a soccer country, or as we say around the rest of the world, football. Why is that?
8: Yeah, no. So I was thinking about that that question, and I think the answer is actually pretty simple. And like so many other things in Latin American history, it and Caribbean history, it comes down to colonialism. And so what you have here are two competing forms of colonialism. So the baseball countries, Venezuela, Cuba, right? The Dominican Republic, probably the top three, right? And there are others. Mexico, obviously.
0: Well, Venezuela just won the title.
8: Venezuela is probably the greatest.
0: Puerto Rico.
8: Yeah. So baseball was introduced there through, well, obviously migration back and forth between those countries, like Cubans coming to the United States back and forth. But I mean, basically anywhere where the United States Marines occupied, baseball sort of took off, right? Mm-hmm. So that's the connection, and you see that more clearly in Central America and the Caribbean, right? Whereas soccer or football, right? And the timing was about the same. It was late 19th century where baseball clubs were established in various Caribbean countries. In the case of football, it was the Brits, and so where the British established boarding schools, they established, you know, they were working on railroads, they were working in mines, they were founded, starting in the latter half of the 19th century, they founded athletic clubs dedicated to both cricket, right, and eventually to football. And so that was really really it's just a sort of a tale of two different forms, two different colonialisms that introduced these two sports. Now, I will put in a plug just so I don't forget this for my friend Josh Nadel's book. Josh is also a UNC Chapel Hill grad from the same program as I went through in Latin American history. He teaches Latin American history at NC Central. And he wrote a book called Football, which is about why, and I think the subtitle is like Why Soccer Matters in Latin America. And so he sort of traces some of that. But I think the main argument that Josh makes, and I think others who've studied that topic, especially with regard to football or soccer, is that in the 20th century, it becomes very, very closely intertwined with nationalism, with the kind of new nationalisms, not the Eurocentric nationalisms of the 19th century, but of these new kind of mestizo or mixed nationalisms, right, in Mexico and in Chile, all these other places. So those clubs then are sort of taken over and then infused with, you know, with nationalistic, you know, they become, you know, they have local, there are local dynamics, local identities, local loyalties, but also when the national teams form, I guess the World Cup starts about 100 years ago, right? Was it in the 1930s?
0: It was in the 1930s,
8: yeah,
0: right.
8: So I think because like Uruguay was like a great—
0: They were the dominant power. Yeah.
8: Heck, the United States was actually pretty good back at the very beginning. So when they start forming national teams, and then that just leads to, you know, this whole identification of people with a new kind of nationalism that represented, right, the real grassroots of the people. And I think the same thing happens in baseball, but it just in different places, right? I mean, these two sports take off in different places. And it's rare where there are very few countries, I think, that you have both, you know? It's like sort of one or the other for the most part.
0: Yeah, the both would include what we call like hybrid nations, like Mexico, for example.
8: Yeah, Mexico.
0: They're a great soccer country, but baseball is popular. They were in the World Baseball Classic.
8: Yeah.
0: And the northern states, probably due to their proximity and ties to the U.S. and the Yucatan Peninsula, which ties over to the Caribbean, tend to be more baseball dominant.
8: Right.
0: And Colombia. And this one's interesting because Colombia, of course, is a soccer country. I remember when you and I were watching the 94 Cup and you were talking about Valderrama.
8: Yeah.
0: And
8: oh,
0: now
8: yeah.
0: fans are like El wearing local. Like those yeah. wigs of Valderrama wigs. Like
8: was that the one where also where
0: Escobar? The own goal.
8: Yeah. Yeah. And he was basically assassinated for that?
0: Well, I was talking actually to someone, a friend of mine is Argentinian, big soccer guy about that. And he said really what happened is he went into – because they've showed the two Escobars. There's like I think
8: yeah. –
0: a documentary that he went into some bar and I guess he had crosswords with somebody connected to
8: Pablo
0: the underworld.
8: Escobar, yeah.
0: Escobar.
8: Yeah, I know. He said something bad about Pablo.
0: And I think he got – and they said yeah. something and then it turned – and then he got
8: oh, – okay.
0: he ended up getting killed.
8: Yeah.
0: Someone might have said something about the goal and he stood up for himself and he ended up getting killed.
8: He was probably a marked man the day he left that stadium.
0: But – Colombia, the mountainous interior is totally soccer devoted.
8: Right.
0: This is what I understand. While the coastal Caribbean region is the hub for baseball.
8: Mm.
0: And of course, then you have a country like Panama, which is also a hybrid.
8: Yeah.
0: Of course, they have, you know, Rod Carew, we grew up with, is, you know, Panamanian. And they also have a team in the World Cup.
8: Right. That's a good, and it's a very small country. It's one of the smallest countries in, maybe the smallest country in Latin America.
0: Right. Yeah, it's not a large country.
8: I mean, it used to be part of Colombia until the
0: U.S.
8: Well,
0: they sliced it off.
8: Teddy Roosevelt sort of. Yeah, cut a deal in a hotel room in New York City to create that country.
0: So you'll play baseball. So one of the other things I found in preparation for this little discussion is that it turns out that U.S. companies operating sugar plantation and maritime ports in the Caribbean, Nicaragua, and Panama also brought baseball with them, which makes sense because when my grandfather was growing up in Los Angeles. And then he was playing professionally and then played in the major leagues. He said that all of these, like even the studios used to have their own baseball teams. Like having like a baseball team was kind of a norm, and like having an internal league was normal in corporate America. Like,
8: yeah.
0: They would have these teams, and this is what the workers would do. They compete.
8: Right. I mean, that makes sense. So basically, yeah. I mean, so really, it's really sort of, I think the answer to the question is, one sport is going to be favored over the other, depending on the relative influence of the British or the North Americans.
0: Right. And so now when we're talking about this World Baseball Classic and the World Cup, I printed out both lists and then I compared them, and I'm pretty sure this is correct. But it's kind of interesting when you look at the teams that are in both. And before I get into that, folks, you are listening to On the Porch on WCHL 97.9 FM and streaming on chapelboro.com. So these are the teams that actually, the countries that are in the World Baseball Classic, so big on baseball and on soccer. Mexico, South Korea, mm-hmm. Brazil, which is something that makes no sense to me, but I did see their team in the World Baseball Classic. There was a Brazilian team.
8: Yeah,
0: and they never have
8: that
0: had.
8: That surprises me on the baseball side. Not on the football side. Yeah.
0: Australia kind of makes sense. United States, of course. Colombia, who we just talked

0: really kind of odd is that Italy, which has won four World Cups, right? The last one being, I believe, in 2006. They have missed the last three World Cups,
1: right.
0: But they were in the semifinals of the World Baseball Classic.
1: Yeah, I mean, it just doesn't it also, I mean, when we're talking about the last, what, the last 20, 30 years or so in sports history, the contemporary period, let's say, the salaries, the money, as we started off this conversation, the money is just so great. The amounts of money that are out there for talented players, like the scouts will find you, right? I mean, so there
0: right.
1: So there are pipelines, you know. I read a really interesting article the other day. Of course, as you know, I'm also a big Philadelphia Eagles fan, right? Because I mean, growing up, I like the Steelers too. I loved the Steel Curtain, the late '70s Steelers, but the Eagles were my.
0: Do we say Eagles or Eagles?
1: Eagles, right? Yes. But they picked up a guy in the seventh round. Who's apparently played very little football. They have him as a defensive tackle. He's 6'5", 300-pound Nigerian guy, but I'm sure they're going to put a lot of weight on him. But they say just a freak athlete. The guy can like bench, like he can do like many reps at like 325 on the bench, like free, you know, like really crazy athlete, right? I mean, even like the other Eagles are watching him and going, wow, right? That kind of guy, right? And he said in the interview that I read. They were talking to this guy about his pathway from some Nigerian. He's not like a prince or something, right? He's like just a normal Nigerian guy who got discovered somehow. I guess.

0: But if we were to make a World Baseball Classic going back in time, right? And you say, oh, you can cap for like your home team. Lou Gehrig and Babe Ruth were German.
1: Oh,
0: and Gehrig's parents spoke German at home.
1: Huh.
0: So, like, would Gehrig play for the U.S. Right. team or the German team? Like, if you're doing it the same way soccer does, because that's the way they do it in the World Baseball Classic. Like, that Italian team had a bunch of guys that were Italian-American,
1: right,
0: but they're playing on the Italian team.
1: Like, like Piazza or somebody like yeah, like that, right? Yeah.
0: Exactly.
1: And like he was a great player.
0: And
1: yeah, think about like Roberto Clemente and of in earlier generations.
0: Well, he'd be on the Puerto Rican team. They'd be claiming him and all those teams. So okay, what's your thinking about the World Cup? You know, when this show airs in about a week, it will be further along. Perhaps the United States will have played in the round of 32. What are your thoughts now? It seems to me like the World Cup is bigger than it was in 1994.
1: I mean,
0: more teams playing.
1: More teams. The games have been great. The first round, the group stage games, especially when you get to the third one, when it's kind of decided, the groups are just usually those games are not very good. I mean, 0-0 is like, you know, they would just sit back and defend. It's not been like that. As everyone's commenting, you know, the stars, Messi, Mbappe, although Haaland didn't play today. Dembele had a hat trick at halftime in the France Norway game. There's just a lot of scoring. So I don't know if that's because some of the teams that made it in this expanded field are not that great, or I don't know. I'm not sure the answer, but I'm really enjoying it. It's been great. The U.S. actually plays next Wednesday night. They play Bosnia.
0: So when this show airs, they will have played the Bosnians.
1: Yeah, so let's keep our fingers crossed for that.
0: Well, the result will be known.
1: Last night, I don't know if you watched.
0: I watched that whole game. Yeah. I was even texting you, and I knew the Turks, who had scored zero goals on 62 shots.
1: They
0: in
1: needed
0: their first
1: to
0: game.
1: Redeem themselves.
0: Well, they couldn't go back to Ankara with a 0-3.
1: They were playing as if their lives depended on it. Where the U.S., I mean, maybe didn't have that level of intensity in the first half. The U.S. defense was a shambles. I thought it did not. The two center backs did not look good.
0: I have to say, the only time to me that the U.S. has looked like, wow, this is not the U.S. you and
1: is
0: I grew up with.
1: When Pulisic's on the field?
0: When Pulisic's on the field in that first half of the first game when they were dominating Paraguay, that team looked like a scary team.
1: They did. They've looked good even in the rest of that game. But with Pulisic, Hershey, PA, by the way, Hershey's finest. When he's on the field, he changes their attack completely, right? McKinney's been really good. Balogun, who didn't play last night, you know, they rested. They made sure no one's going to get a second yellow, right? I mean, I like what they're doing. I like Pochettino. I like the way he's managing this team. We'll see. I mean, the results will have to be. I mean, I think they're going to have to beat Bosnia and get at least into the round of 16, like for people to be somewhat satisfied. And some people think they have them even going beyond that. We'll see.
0: It seems like we could. We've never won two games ever in the first round. So, I mean, we accomplished something there. I wish we had at least tied against Turkey and had 7 points, which would also, you know.
1: Yeah, but it doesn't affect their game
0: standing,
1: where they're going to play next.
0: No,
1: isn't it just amazing? I mean, the other thing is, I mean, just apart from the games, like the atmosphere, the crowds, like you referenced the Tartan Army before,
0: right.
1: But I mean, just to see, I mean, crazy, you know, matchups of countries that fan bases that don't really have any real other reason to come together and just to see them together. I just think it's fantastic.
0: Well, I love the Tartan Army, and I'm going to put this out here. I invite the Tartan Army, who somehow drank Boston Dry. You went to Tufts.
1: That's right.
0: But I don't think that if they were playing in Milwaukee or Chicago, they'd be drinking those places dry.
1: Yeah.
0: They're
1: I don't
0: known
1: know.
0: For
1: well,
0: bars.
1: Apparently, they had a particular taste for Sam Adams like lager, like
0: right.
1: the Boston lager. They drank the taps dry of that stuff.
0: Yes. Yeah. So it's been great just talking sports with you, James. We hope to have you back up on the porch.
1: That was super fun. Yeah.
0: Next time we're probably going to be talking about politics, maybe
1: something
0: the
1: a little
0: reflecting
1: more heavy.
0: Pool.
1: Yeah.
0: Who knows?
1: Okay. Yeah.
0: I just want to thank you for coming off the porch. Folks, On the Porch welcomes leaders from the worlds of art, academia, business, and politics. 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

0: Brazil and Norway, and Mexico hosting England. 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
14: 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News director Brighton McConnell tapping in for this segment, and it's where we hear from our friends at the Orange Water and Sewer Authority each month. It is a very, very topical topic this time around. We've talked about it a good bit so far this summer, but North Carolina as a state really needs some rain. And while we've gotten some here more recently, Orange County is very much still dry and, in fact, in an exceptional drought. And while some of our neighbors, including Durham and Raleigh, have already enacted some restrictions on water use, we're not quite there yet when it comes to Owosso. Owosso's water supplies for Chapel Hill and Carrboro have not gotten down to the point of declaring a water shortage. That's good news. But that being said, it doesn't mean that we're in the clear just yet, and customers shouldn't be keeping that drought in mind when it is that they are using water. Here to give us an update on how Owosso's reserves are doing, some tips and what we need to keep in mind when we are in this exceptional drought stage, we've got Allison Spinelli, who is Owosso's Director of Water Resources. Allison, thanks so much for joining us here again on the air.
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15: Thank you. It's great to be here.
14: It's great to have you guys, especially because it feels like the drought, water, the need of rain, I mean, it has been dominating small talk over the last couple of weeks or so, and it's starting to kind of get past the small talk where, man, this is a news item and this is something that people are genuinely worried about. But at the same time, it sounds like, at least in the Chapel Hill Carrboro community, and we've talked with Hillsborough too, who has their own water supply, we're not quite to the level of water restrictions and you know, big red flags going up for the community. So let's start with Allison. What can you tell us more about this kind of exceptional drought stage that we're in, and how are we doing when it comes to Chapel Hill and Carrboro's community water supply?
15: Yeah, well, we're doing okay, but things are dry, like you mentioned. The community's water supply is at 75% as of this morning, and without any rain, every day we are seeing that drop a little bit more, probably about 0.3 percentage points of our water supply

0: is being reduced every day due to how much water we're using, as well as any evaporation that's happening on our lakes and reservoirs. But our community has prepared for this. We have pretty resilient water sources, and our customers are really great stewards of our water already. Through our entire community, households, businesses, we are using less water than we did 20 to 30 years ago, so that's a big win. And additionally, UNC, in partnership with Owassa, invested in a reclaimed water system many years ago that uses highly treated wastewater to offset about 30% of their water demand. So all of that's helping us conserve water supply for potable purposes, for drinking and those type of things. All of this collective work helps to keep our water in our reservoirs and available for that local use. But that really doesn't mean that we're out of the danger zone yet. We're going to potentially continue to see dry conditions, and we are forecasted to see some really hot temperatures coming up. So all of that's going to continue to exacerbate possibly the evaporation rate. And then as it's hot out, people want to use more water. So that makes it just a little bit more for us to kind of watch and manage. So we're looking out to see when and if we're going to be activating our water shortage response plan.
1: Gotcha. Yeah, it certainly sounds like, based on what the weather forecast experts say, you need very long, sustained periods of rain. And we're not getting that, and that's not what's in the forecast right now. So, Mary, turning to you, it does sound like we need to be thinking about and preparing ourselves for how these restrictions might be impacting residents, business owners, and other users if it does indeed end up reaching that point here locally, right?
2: That's right. That's right. So we're taking a look at that, the capacity in our reservoirs, as well as how fast folks are using the water. And that's what we're using to kind of trigger when we would activate any sort of water shortage response plan. So when our reservoirs are about 70% full is where we'll get very loud about an advisory for water conservation. And at this time of year, when they hit 60%, is where we will start to enact restrictions on outdoor water use. And we also enact water use surcharges when we start to get into those higher levels of drought stages.
1: Okay. Yeah. Tell me a little bit more about those surcharges.
2: Yes. So in 2007, Owassa adopted drought surcharges, or water use rate surcharges. And that was our last major drought here in the area. And water use surcharges, or drought surcharges, are temporarily applied to water use during drought conditions, particularly at the higher levels of consumption and for irrigation. And there's really two reasons for these surcharges. First and foremost, they send a really strong signal to conserve. And they did that during the 2007-2008 drought. The community really responded and really stepped up. The other reason for the drought surcharges, and this is a little bit of a like catch-22, is that when water use goes down, so do water revenues. Unfortunately, our costs as a utility with a lot of infrastructure are largely fixed. So the costs of running the utility don't go down when water use goes down. And so by enacting those surcharges during a drought, we help to ensure that we're collecting enough revenue to invest in the community's infrastructure without then on the back end having to increase rates that would apply, forever moving forward. So it's really a temporary measure to both promote conservation and ensure that we're getting the money that we need to invest in the utility.
1: Yeah, Owassa's got to make sure that they've got all the staff to indeed get that water and make sure the infrastructure is okay, and to be checking, I imagine, too, on what the levels are when we're in this stage of drought. You were just hearing the voice of Mary Tiger. We also have Allison Spinelli of Owassa in with us for this month's Wonderful Water. Of course, the segment is always brought to us by our friends over at Owassa. So you mentioned, Mary, those surcharges would be for people who are really using water. It wouldn't just be somebody takes one bath during a water restriction and then they get hit with a big fee. I do want to kind of ask this hypothetical. Let's say people are responsible with following water restrictions. If we get to a point of dropping below that 60% threshold and into a water shortage, or maybe even before we get to that point, I think a lot of folks are always wondering, what of my personal water saving methods at home, how does that really help in the big picture? What impact does basic conservation efforts and strategies have on the community's water supply? Allison, I'm hoping you can tell me a little bit more about that.
0: Sure. So when we are working towards managing both water supply, water quality, all these things, every little bit is going to help. Conservation efforts,

0: really do play a major role in the longevity of our water supplies. So as that demand goes down, maybe our need to move to a higher level of, you know, restrictions or a higher, you know, tiered rate is delayed for a little bit longer. So that can be a big part that can help, and people will feel that instantly, and they'll know that what they're doing is actually making a difference. You know, being able to keep us from moving into the stricter water uses, even without the drought improving, could be a big win for every customer in the service area.
1: Yeah. And you mentioned, too, all of these different ways of trying to, like, kind of win in the margins, and you put these things in place to help conserve water in the long run. And it also then this is when it really matters that those things are in place to help us cut those costs in the long run. Right. And Mary, we talk about this quite a bit, too, when OWASA's on the air. It's not that our community is particularly water wasteful. Right. Like we've got a lot of folks who I think are already thinking along those lines of what can I do to try and help out when it comes to the big picture.
2: Absolutely. Our community are very, very responsible users of water. And in fact, they're using the same amount of water that they were as a community in the early 90s.
1: So that's astounding.
2: Despite the fact that our community has grown pretty significantly, our community has really taken to heart, you know, the stewardship of water use. So we don't have a wasteful community, which is such a strong foundation to enter this drought into, is that they've got the tools, the knowledge, and we're here to help with some more tools and knowledge, and we may all have to tighten our belt a little bit more than we like to during a water shortage, to just help make sure that we have the water that we need for those really fundamental uses of water.
1: Yeah. Well, let's get into some of those tips and things that folks should be keeping in mind. Allison, what is it that y'all often recommend that maybe goes maybe just a step beyond what people might already be thinking when it comes to daily water conservation?
0: Sure, definitely. So think about how you use water in your daily life and just how you interact with it. So really focus on using drinking water just for washing, drinking, and cooking. Think about where else you can cut back on using potable water. Maybe you've got a rain barrel and you can use that to water your plants or anything like that. Maybe limit car washing and irrigating as much as possible. Think about taking shorter showers. Don't leave that faucet running while you're washing dishes or brushing teeth, anything like that. And of course, we always encourage folks to follow the year-round irrigation guidelines, regardless of whether or not we're in a water shortage. But I think Mary also has a couple ideas that she wanted to make sure we shared with the community.
2: Yep. I brought a goodie bag. People cannot see it, but Brighton, I'm going to walk you through what's in this bag. And I just want to reiterate to folks listening that anyone that lives in the Chapel Hill, Carrboro area can stop by OWASA offices and pick up this water conservation kit. So it's, you know, again, tools and resources to help save water. So the first thing I pulled out is a low flow shower head. And what's cool about this is, in addition to kind of ensuring that you have good pressure from your water while using a little bit of water in the shower, it has this little like knob. So you can flip it on and off.
1: Oh, yeah.
2: So you can take what my husband calls a Navy shower and turn the water off while you're soaping up.
1: If you
2: really want to dig in, that's a good use. I've also heard of folks, like, while they're letting the water warm up before they get in the shower, they collect it in a bucket, and then you could use that bucket to either pour it in the back of the toilet to flush or to water plants. So showers.
1: That shower head still having good pressure while also using less water is that – I'll just say that's important to me. Anytime you're in a shower with low pressure, you're like, this kind of stinks. But if it's a little bit more efficient while keeping the pressure you're used to, that's a win-win.
2: And it can backfire because you end up staying in the shower longer to get the soap off.
1: Good point. So, good point.
2: The other thing, this is a big hit in my household. It's a shower timer. It's got a little suction cup that sticks on the wall, and it's an hourglass that times a 5-minute shower. And so if you have kiddos in your home, especially, my kids used to be really motivated by this. They would, like, you know, try to beat the sand in the shower timer. They're not as responsive anymore.
1: Yeah.
2: But it's a really good just signal right in front of your face. And like, okay, 5-minute shower, you can usually get the job done.
1: Sticks right to the wall or right to the door. It's got the OWASA logo on it, too. Got to get the branding in there.
2: That's
1: so,
2: right. Yep. So short showers save water. So you can also practice your radio skills while you're...
1: That's right.
2: That's a hard thing to say.
1: It's a pretty good tongue twister.
2: All right, what else do I have in
1: Back
2: here?
1: Back in the goodie bag.
2: I have a faucet aerator. which screws onto your faucet and, again, helps to keep pressure on the water, but lets you actually control the amount of water that comes out of your faucet. So you can have a half a gallon per minute flow, 1 gallon per minute flow, or 1.5 gallon per minute flow. So if you're doing something where you just need a stream of water, like getting your toothbrush wet, half a gallon per minute's totally fine. If you're filling a pot, you know, it's just going to take you longer to fill a pot if you have a low flow. So you can adjust that accordingly. So we have those.
1: Mm-hmm.
2: Going back to the bathroom, we have leak detection tablets. So the number one water waster is leaks in homes, and the number one place for leaks is toilets. And we call it the silent waster because the water will leak from the back of the tank into the bowl, and you won't see a puddle on the floor. You may not even hear it. It's that little, you know, flow of water coming from the toilet every yeah. once in a while. So these tablets, you put them in the back of the tank. If they show up blue in the bowl, you've got a leak in your toilet. And the most likely place for that leak, or the cause of that leak, is the flapper. That plastic flapper in the back of the toilet degrades over time, and you do need to replace it. So we have some toilet flappers that we can give folks that they can replace those, and then it'll keep that water in the tank until you need it for flushing.
1: And just you just said that y'all can give folks. To reiterate, these are things that Owassa is willing to provide to Owassa customers cost free, right? Just swing by the office and pick some stuff up to try and help out during this time?
2: Absolutely. You can stop by and we'll give it to folks. And we also try to be out in the community this time of year with our water wagon. So if you see the water wagon at any sort of community event, we have these items to give away as
1: Fantastic.
2: Well.
1: Fantastic. Once again, that's Mary Tiger speaking there. We also have Allison Spinelli talking wonderful water. Brought to us by Owassa. Into the last minute of the conversation here, so I want to look ahead a little bit. Again, we're saying let's be prepared, let's think ahead, let's do what we can for water conservation, even though we're not yet quite at water restriction levels. And Allison, it sure seems like, based on the forecast for this week, and I think from just how the summer has started, everybody is preparing for the hot temperatures to continue. Is it clear yet how long this drought might be and you know what we're talking about when it comes to a time frame for when we need to be kind of on edge and paying attention to our water supply locally?
0: Well, unfortunately, I don't have the weather crystal ball, and I haven't found anybody who does
1: yet. Of course, of course.
0: But it has been getting hotter recently, and we're seeing what that forecast looks like moving forward. And as it's getting hotter, more water is going to continue evaporating from our lakes and reservoirs. And so with that being said, a good amount of rain could help, but we really need like a long, steady rain to help refill some of the reservoirs where we are right now. But we don't know if we're going to get that long, steady rain or kind of consistent rain anytime soon, especially in the coming months when we're really going to need it the most, when folks are using a lot of water because it's hot out, trying to grow things. It's summer. Everybody wants the pretty flowers and the nice green lawn. But one thing we know for sure is that if you conserve water, we may not have to pull as much from our community's reservoirs, and that will help it last longer. And we do also already have some powerful tools at our fingertips. One of the things that everybody in our community has access to is the Agua Vista. And that way they can look at their hourly water usage. They can see if they've got leaks. So there's a lot of tools there. And if you need help with that, I know Mary's team over in customer service would be happy to help anyone kind of understand and navigate that area. But we really do appreciate the community's efforts so far to conserve water, and we know they're going to keep doing that to help us out.
1: Details on Agua Vista and so much of what we've been talking about today, as well as their typical operations, details on just what to do when it comes to your water and sewer. Owassa.org is their website. Some fantastic tips on daily water conservation and steps to take when we're in this exceptional drought shared today. Thank you so much to Allison Spinelli, the Director of Water Resources for Owassa, and Mary Tiger, the Director of Community Relations, for dropping by and sharing all of this stuff for us here on Wonderful Water. Thanks so much again for dropping by.
0: Thank you.
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7: 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Once upon a time, led a band called The Prayers and Tears of Arthur Digby Sellers. Now, he has just released a solo album, first new music from him in 20 years. It's called Buried Utilities. It's out now. It's fantastic. Playing a show at Ruby's on Five Points in Durham later on this summer on August 28th. And he is here now to chat about the new album and play some music live. Perry, thank you so much for being with us.
8: Yeah, thanks for having me.
7: Let's hear a song. What do you want to start with?
8: Sure. This one is called Snow Days Before the Pandemic. If you remember back in January and February of this year, we had several snow days in a row.
7: Right.
8: And I had the thought that it used to be that when a snow day came, you would get the day off of work and you would do things. And now they come and you just keep working.
7: You work from home.
8: You do the
7: Zoom thing.
8: You got it.
7: So, I love this song so much.
8: Oh,
7: this was so good.
8: It's very nice of you to say. So, yeah, so that's what this is. And it fits into sort of the larger album, which maybe we'll talk about after I play it. So this is called Snow Days Before the Pandemic.

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1: Love that song. Thanks, that is so, so good. Thanks. You're listening to Perry Owen Wright playing here live in the studio. New album is Buried Utilities. It's out now. We'll chat more with Perry and hear more music when we come back on Live and Local after this. You are listening to Live and Local. I'm Aaron Keck here with you in the studio, joined tonight by Perry Owen Wright. New album is Buried Utilities. First new music from him in about 20 years, since the mid-2000s when he was with Prayers and Tears of Arthur Digby Sellers. Playing a show Friday, August 28th at Ruby's on 5 Points in Durham. So mark your calendars for that. Perry, again, thank you so much for being with us.
2: Yeah, thanks. This is a great opportunity. Thanks for inviting me.
1: Gotta talk real quick about Snow Days Before the Pandemic, just because it's, I think it's one of my favorite songs of the year so far, honestly. Wow. And I love the fact that the chorus lyrics are the same from one verse to the next and the meaning changes so drastically. Like, I love songs that do that, and it's really hard to do. So
2: Thanks. Yeah, that's, I mean, that is definitely what I was trying to do. Trying to sort of like recontextualize some things. So this record, it's interesting, at the end of the year last year, one thing I should tell you about the whole record is that I essentially wrote and recorded the whole thing in the month of February.
1: Okay.
2: And the deal is that I still am friendly with people who are still doing this professionally. And I had a session booked to help another band think through some songwriting stuff and kind of help them get over the line, I think. And that in December, I was very excited about it. I was really honored to be asked to do it. Anyway, through some scheduling stuff, it didn't end up happening. And I was surprised at how disappointed I was when it didn't happen.
1: Okay.
2: And I was so disappointed that I thought, I really should just do something. I should make something as a response to like this, how I feel. I was surprised. I was like, oh, bummer. And then I just sort of like couldn't let that go. I felt really just like sad about it. And so I said, okay, I heard about this thing called the RPM, which is the Record Production Month, where about 5,000 people across the whole world sign up and say, I'm going to record an album in the month of February, shortest month of February. And
1: it's like of those NaNoWriMo, but
2: exactly
1: for music, right?
2: Exactly right. Yeah, that's what I was about to say. It's just like the novel writing month, but it's about making an album. And so of those 5,000, or so, it's a little bit like the Appalachian Trail, where like a bunch of people start, but not very many people finish, right? So of the 5,000 people who start, about 500 or so finish an album.
1: Okay.
2: And I was very fortunate that I was able to do that. So what I did was, I was very disappointed at the end of the year. I discover in the month of January this thing called RPM Challenge. I said, I'm just going to do it. And so I started sort of like strumming around, thinking about some songs. That song, Snow Days Before the Pandemic, I wrote it the last week or so of January in anticipation of doing it. So it was one of the ones that I sort of came into February having already, I don't think I had the last verse yet, but I had it, you know, it's like, I was like, oh, this will be one I can sort of bring across the line.
1: Yep.
2: Basically everything else I just wrote in February as I was working on it. And the reason is that I have, you know, you mentioned Prayers and Tears about 20 years ago. I was very proud of what we were doing then. I was very, you know, but it definitely felt sort of pressure. If I was going to release any more music, I felt pressure that it'd have to be good.
1: Right,
2: it was like, okay, you have been away for a long time. Can you do this thing? And honestly, the whole point of this February thing was, even if it's not that good,
1: right,
2: I did it in 28 days, and therefore I
1: and
2: get
1: it's out.
2: Exactly.
1: Yeah, it's a success.
2: Exactly. It's out. And it's like, okay, I'm proud of myself for having done it. And I don't have to hold it to the standard of like an album I've been working on for 20 years.
1: Right.
2: And so that was it. It was sort of giving myself permission to just sort of try some stuff and write some stuff fast. And basically everything on the record sort of one take, layers of one take things and sort of good enough stuff. And my brother played some like electric guitar solos that were like cheesy, but they're on there, you know. It's it's just like everything is, it was like you mentioned, we talked before we were live, that you had some experience with improv. I tried to have that kind of, let's say yes to everything that comes through.
1: Yep.
2: Every harmony is like close enough, and like it just sort of like, because you know, it's not like I took the month of February off of work.
1: Right.
2: I was still working, and I have two young kids and family. And so I have a 7-year-old and a 4-year-old. And what I did was I moved the 4-year-old. My wife and I moved the 4-year-old out of her room and in with her brother.
1: Okay.
2: So that I could record in her room after bed every night. So about 8:30 or 9 o'clock, I would go in, and I would work until about 11 o'clock every night.
1: Oh, my God.
2: And so I worked about 2 hours a night on this for a month, and then it was done.
1: That's awesome.
2: So, yeah.
1: What did you, or when did you come up with, like, the theme for this? Because it's very utilities, and each of the individual songs, like, Snow Days Before the Pandemic is a little bit, there's some that are more of this than others, but it's all, like, based on utilities.
2: Exactly.
1: Like, which is such a wild, like, theme for an album.
2: So I had this idea, you know, there's, in Milan Kundera's Unbearable Lightness of Being, the novel, he has this riff toward the end where he talks about, like, oh, we invented indoor plumbing, and that hid away from us sort of the truth of human, you know, digestion, right? And and he says by hiding this stuff, we essentially hide the fact that every great city is built on this river of flowing excrement, right?
1: Right.
2: And so I had this idea that there are these kind of invisible utilities. So the first idea was, the first idea was that I was going to call it municipal utilities. And it was going to be, well, the first idea was that I was going to call it Snow Days Before the Pandemic.
1: Right.
2: Because that was the first thing I had kind of started putting together. But as that third verse that I just sang, it talks about having this guy who's based on a dear friend of mine in the Midwest who he and his wife split up. And like, I've been, a lot of the records kind of thinking through his circumstance.
1: Right.
2: The buried utilities of his new apartment complex, like, I was like, oh, I see. Like, I can sort of,
1: right.
2: It all just kind of fits together.
1: Because you got
2: together.
1: Broadband now, and exactly. That changes everything, right?
2: That was it. That was the sort of the seed was like, oh, if infrastructure takes away your ability to get like a snow day, what are the other things that infrastructure is enabling or unintentionally harming, or like, what, you know, what are the influences of these kind of unseen things? And so that got me kind of thinking down the road, and we ended up in buried utilities. The second thing that I thought of, around that same time, I thought about the landfill.
1: Yep.
2: I had like gone to the dump. I live in Durham. I live inside the Eno River State Park. And so we have interesting trash situations. So some items have to be taken to the dump.
1: Yes.
2: So I went to the dump, and it just got me thinking about like landfills and like these kind of hidden spaces where things go. There's a song on the record about landfills. And so it just kind of, the idea was all of these kind of invisible things. And there were two real world things that were happening sort of simultaneously that set the context. I have a friend whose marriage was splitting up. Mm. And I have a coworker friend who was losing a parent.
1: Mm.
2: And those two kind of big real themes, I thought, how do those things fit into the context of these kind of invisible factors around us, right?
1: And that's so fascinating, because like I've had that same kind of like mental, I've gone on that same mental journey, but with like communication technology. Like I remember one time, this is kind of morbid, but I was telling the story of like, oh, where were you when 9/11 happened? And I was telling like that story of my experience. And I just like, as I was telling the story, reflecting, just hearing the words coming out of my mouth of just how much communication technology or the lack thereof made a difference. Like we left here and went over there because here's where the TV was, kind of thing. And everyone was talking on their cell phones, and I had to wait by a payphone because I didn't have like that kind of level. But I've never thought about it in the context of utilities and infrastructure. And it's, you're absolutely right. Like it changes everything.
2: So, you know, the idea was my songwriting in general, I would describe my songwriting in general. I've never said it this way, but I think this is pretty accurate. Is that
1: it's a lot of microphone, whatever you say, it's out there.
2: Yeah,
1: in the
2: right.
1: World forever.
2: Exactly.
1: Yeah.
2: I think of it as being like, you are at somebody's house. Maybe it's a family member. Maybe it's a friend. Maybe it's an Airbnb you're staying at. And you find a shoebox under the bed, and you pull it out, and you put it on the bed, and you open it, and it's full of a bunch of pictures, right? And each of those pictures, maybe they have some of the same people in them. Maybe they have some of the same things. But they all are sort of capturing a moment in time. And their connection to each other, you are the one supplying any connection there is from photo to photo to photo to photo. But it's just kind of this collection of snapshots of things. And so I've always written songs that try to capture a single sort of moment, more so than a big, you know, some kind of big grand theory of something.
1: It's capture the moment in the one snapshot, or do you try to capture the connection between the two?
2: Well, that's a great question. I mean, the way that my wife and I joke about it is that I write songs basically in the place of going to therapy.
1: right.
2: But, you know, it's the muscle that I exercise to make sure that I'm living a reflective life. And so songwriting is like a form or a structure that allows me to sort of like have the feelings that I'm not necessarily in touch with in my kind of active life. The things that get sublimated, the things that I sort of ignore, the things I push down, it allows me to sort of access and process those, think through them and put some structure to them. So like create something out of them. And that feels very like generative and good. And like, I would recommend anybody who has a hard time thinking about how they feel in the world and how they like do something with what they're feeling, sit down and try to write a song about something that you feel, you know. So I've continued to write songs just for myself for a long time. I have a whole...
1: So there wasn't like a 20-year like gap where you weren't writing anything.
2: Right.
1: Okay.
2: It comes and goes. The big thing that I've worked on for many years is there are three things that I want to be doing all the time. I always want to be reading more. I always want to be writing more songs. And I always want to be making something with my hands. And so I have done projects where for several years now where I will read a piece of classic literature that was like assigned in high school.
1: Yep.
2: And then write a song about it. And then in sort of fits and starts, I will like make a guitar pedal to try to like...
1: Oh, cool.
2: Yeah. So like sort of like there's always a sort of... I built a guitar one year. Like I've just sort of like always wanted to do a thing and using songwriting as an organizing structure for those three things. Reading more, writing songs, or being a reflective person, using songwriting to be a reflective person, and then making something with my hands. And so I just always, you know, so if you ever want like, you know, the song about Ethan Frome or whatever, like I'm your guy.
1: Nice.
2: You know, but like, so at this point, you know, I've probably written, I don't know, 20 songs about classic high school assigned literature and stuff like that. Like, but I don't know that I'll ever release that stuff. It was about sort of how do I engage with this creative work in a way, in a sort of register that is exciting to me, not just reading it and moving on, but like reading it and sort of like thinking through it, trying to capture something about a character's experience or a scene that's set in it or something like that. And so I've done a bunch of that stuff. I said already that I felt sort of a lot of pressure if I were to ever like take a project like that and try to record it.
1: Right.
2: That would feel pressured. Whereas this, it's like, nope, just like I got a simple idea. I'm just going to try to work fast and do so. I don't know. This felt like just a lot less pressure. And so I'm still proud of it, but like I'm mostly proud of me. I'm more proud of myself for making it than of it, which is weird to say as a almost 50-year-old man. But it's true.
1: Speaking with Perry Owen Wright, Buried Utilities is the album. It's out now. We'll link to the whole thing up on our website, chapelburr.com, so you can listen to it all. Let's hear another song. What do you want to play next?
2: Sure. This one is about the idea that certified mail is a thing that exists all around us. The U.S. Postal Service not only delivers mail, but also has like a means by which to deliver specific kinds of mail. Certified mail is something like legal proceedings. Those kinds of things come through certified mail. So this one is... one about the invisible utility of certified mail. I worked at a law firm for a number of years before I became a researcher, and so I'm pretty familiar with certified mail as a concept and how we used it sort of professionally so this is about certified mail. All right. The papers in the mail took longer than I'd guessed.

And I couldn't get the pen to mark the form complete, to calculate the damage or the rate.

0: the sunk cost.
1: Awesome. You're listening to Perry Owen Wright playing music off the new album, Buried Utilities, which is out now. You know, I hadn't heard that song in a couple of months since the album first came out. And this is random. My family just went through like a certified mail fiasco like 2 months ago. So this is hitting home now in a way that it wasn't back in March. That's hilarious.
2: That's great. Yeah. Yeah. So what I was trying to do there was... So I think, you know, this is maybe non-controversial, but I think maybe one of the greatest songs ever written is the song It's Been a Good Year for the Roses by George Jones. Mm. And that song opens with, I can hardly stand the sight of lipstick on the cigarettes there in the ashtray. Mm. And it's just like, it's a really distilled kind of sort of scene. And it just puts you immediately in a room somewhere like with a smell and like with a sense. And I was trying to sort of do, you might have heard, there's kind of a classic country kind of approach to a song there, where the idea was, you know, can I kind of like quickly distill something like that? And and again, because I was trying to work fast, I wrote one verse and one chorus and then sort of didn't have another idea and
1: I
2: stopped.
1: Mean, yeah, no, like I've listened to so much music, like the best songs are the ones that know when they're done, right?
2: Oh, yeah,
1: like
2: yeah.
1: Yeah, no, 100%.
2: It's really funny, the you know, Wichita Lineman, considered, you know, again, one of the, it's a Jimmy Webb tune that's like, you know, I don't know, 2 minutes and 5 seconds long or whatever. It's just like sometimes you get your thing out there and it's just like perfect.
1: And sometimes it's 7.5 and the 7.5 and that's great.
2: That's true.
1: But speaking with Perry Owen Wright again, Buried Utilities is the album. We'll be back with more and another song after this on 97 Down the Hill. Welcome back to Live and Local. I'm Aaron Keck with you in the studio, joined tonight by Perry Owen Wright, whose new album is Buried Utilities. It's out now, playing a show at Ruby's on Five Points in Durham on Friday, August 28th. So make sure you mark your calendars for that. Thanks again for being with us.
2: Yeah, thanks.
1: So the album came out like on Bandcamp and I found it there. What's been like the reaction that people have had listening to it?
2: That's a great question. So I should disclose to everybody, I put this thing out and then didn't really tell anybody about it.
1: I was going to say,
2: It's very sweet that you have found it and reached out and said that you liked it. I really did it mostly for myself. Mm-hmm. I think I told about 5 or 6 people that it even existed.
1: Yeah.
2: But other people like yourself have found it and send me very nice notes. You know, I still get, quarterly, I still get a note that's like, hey, Prayers and Tears, your old band is, you know, one of my all time favorites. I put it on for the first time in 10 years and, it's still really great song, you know, blah, blah, blah.
1: So
2: it's really nice. Yeah. It's very nice. You know, my life has moved on. I love my job and my family and this, you know, my life. So I do not, regret not being living out of a van any longer, you know, but it is very nice that, it's very nice that that's still remembered by some people. And so similarly, some folks, you know, have found this and sent very nice notes. You know, it is largely people who are, you know, directly connected to me.
1: This
2: is not something that, you know, the world hasn't really discovered this yet. And nor have I like tried to, you know, put it out there.
1: So this is why there's like, this is why the internet is cool. Cause if you're willing to spend an eternity digging on it, you can find like the coolest things.
2: Well, I'm sorry that you had to, go do it, but I hope it was a voyage of discovery for you.
1: It was
2: not just a labor. But no, it's very cool.
1: This also led me to Arthur W. Sellers too, which we were talking before we started. Like I had not found that project until this. So like now I've got that as well. And that's great as well.
2: I have, 300 copies of that record left in my garage. I'll bring you one. It's just like, but I mean, again, I like the paths that my life has taken. I'm very proud of all the different chapters. But I am, I'm happy not to be trying to make this a living anymore. It's very challenging. It won't be a surprise to anybody to hear that it's tough. It's really tough. Doing both the, core songwriter or sort of front person is tough. And then being like a hired gun in other bands is also, all of it is, it's a tough set of trade-offs. I am very happy. My family and I live inside the Eno River State Park.
1: Right.
2: And we have a sort of quiet, sweet existence, and it's really great. You know, I just I don't miss I don't miss the job side of it, but you know, but I do, you know, I do miss some things like this. Like this is very, very nice to be invited to come do this, and I do like playing. I'm excited to play at Ruby's. It will be the first time in a very long time I've played a show.
1: Yeah, tell me about the show.
2: So
1: yeah,
2: it's gonna be great. Another local songwriter who has been a guest here on Live and Local before, Civic Rivers.
1: Oh yeah,
2: which is Randy.
1: Yep.
2: He reached out and he said, "Hey, we've got this show coming up. Would you? I love your record, which is very kind. Like, would you come play, either play this record or play whatever you want?"
1: Right.
2: And I said, "Sure." And so I'm.
1: That's a good double bill too. Like, you
2: I think
1: and
2: so.
1: He,
2: yeah,
1: I think,
2: it's
1: like,
2: kind of songwriterly.
1: Yeah, yeah, yeah.
2: So
1: play off each other well.
2: Yeah, and you know, we've been friends for a long time outside of the professional side of music, and so I was very honored. I'm very excited about it, and and yeah, it'll be a night of kind of songwriterly stuff. I will probably play, you know, maybe half of the stuff off the record, and another half of stuff that's I've written and never played for anybody that I like. And when else am I going to do it if not then? So,
1: nice.
2: So I'm excited. Yeah, I think it'll be fun. I do hope that folks come out if they're interested in a evening of songwriterly, you know, stuff. He'll play with a band. I think that I'll probably play solo, but I don't know that yet.
1: Find out. Yeah.
2: We'll find. Yeah, I'm as curious as you.
1: Well, that's Friday, August 28th. Ruby's on 5 points. Mark your calendars for that. If I ask you what's coming up next for you, do you have an answer to that?
2: I don't have an answer
1: okay.
2: for that. Like, I mean, my job is
1: right,
2: still
1: right.
2: going. Like, I am. I study financial decision making at Duke, and we are working on this really great project in New Orleans to try to increase financial slack for households in New Orleans. And like, it's really

0: Speaking with Perry Owen Wright, and one more song. What do you want to play last?
1: I'm going to play a song that originally, so this is stretches the credulity of like what a buried utility is. I was thinking about in my hometown, there's this place that I love called the Bishop Planetarium, which is like a planetarium to learn. It's like a science center slash history museum slash whatever, but it's got, you know, it's got sort of a stargazing kind of thing. Anyway, so I wasn't going to call a song Bishop Planetarium because it's a little too specific. So I called this Public Observatory, and it is about observing a transition from an ailing parent. As I said, my coworker was losing a parent while I was writing these songs, and so
0: the people that you were writing about, have they listened? Like, what did they? Have they said?
1: Great question. Yes. So yeah, they have, and they have been very kind about it. And I tried to be respectful throughout the thing that I'm not trying to use their very real life experiences as like fodder for content. Right. I try to be very respectful. And also it just, it fitting in some of these kind of more universal themes of human experience. They really like it. You know, I think that the sadder material is a little sadder for it. But there's also a bunch of like kind of rock songs, you know, so it's, yeah, I would say they've listened to it. They liked it.
0: They like it. That's all.
1: But like, also it's like, that, you know, they don't primarily know me as a songwriter. They know me as a coworker
0: who has
1: like this hobby on the side of like writing songs. And so, anyway, very sweet. So this is Public Observatory. All right. You laughed, took off your wig, and said the moon is always full. It's just this phase that keeps the light from shining through. You closed your eyes, I closed the blinds and called the nurse. It would not be long

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0: Observatory. The album is Buried Utilities. It's out now. We'll link to it up on chapelboro.com. The artist is Perry Owen Wright. Show coming up at Ruby's on Five Points Friday, August 28th. Mark your calendars for that. Perry, thank you so much for being with us. It's been great.
1: This was a real treat. Thank you so much. And yeah, it's free to stream, so don't feel... Also, they don't tell you this. There's no maximum you can pay for it.
0: That's also true, yeah. Pay as much as you want.
1: Yeah, okay.
0: It's like the anti-Spotify,
1: that's right?
0: Yeah.
1: No, thanks for having me, and let's do this again.
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2: ABC News, I'm Brian Clark. It wasn't just fireworks lighting up the July 4th sky, but lightning and severe weather had an impact on celebration, says ABC's Morgan Norwood.
3: In Oklahoma, lightning making an appearance during Lawson City Fireworks Show.
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3: Thousands attending the Great American State Fair in Washington, D.C. around the National Mall ordered to evacuate as stormy weather approached. People taking shelter in nearby federal buildings and museums.
2: That forced a delay of President Trump's speech. He did not take the stage until about 11 o'clock Washington time when he praised the country, but also added several political items in his address. The weather was deadly in Kendall County, Illinois, where a tree fell on an RV during a storm, killing one person. Charlie Kirk's family is scheduled to face his alleged killer this week in court. A five-day hearing is set to begin tomorrow to determine if Tyler Robinson will stand trial for Kirk's killing last September. This is ABC News. There was a major milestone this weekend at the happiest place on earth.
5: When 8-year-old Andres Robles and his parents arrived at Disneyland from Arizona this weekend, they had no idea Andres would be the honorary 1 billionth guest at the park. Andres pulling a rope to reveal the new 1 billion population sign inside Disneyland. His parents saying,
6: "Never came to our mind that this could happen, you know."
5: Then the family was escorted to the Main Street train station where Mickey Mouse joined them, and they got a VIP tour guide for the day in Disneyland, including a tour of Walt Disney's private apartment. Disney is a parent company of ABC News. Alex Stone, ABC News, Los Angeles.
2: Another July 4th tradition continued.
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2: The Nathan's Famous hot dog eating contest in New York City saw two familiar winners. Joey Chestnut won for the 18th time. Mickey Sudo won the women's belt for the 12th time. Brian Clark, ABC News.
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10: I'm Rebecca Johnson, and I'm part of the Will Johnson Building Team. 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It's neat. 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We have a lot of wisdom with the team members who have been with us over the years, and the culture is such that people love to share. They love to help one another. We are really great at coming together when there's a problem and trying to get after it.
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13: 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That would be Kogan McMichaels. He's 21 years old. He's a music major at UNC, and he's been putting out music for 5 years. He just released his debut full-length album, Play Pretend, and recently he stopped by our studios to chat about it and play a couple songs live, accompanied by Luke Aiello and Henry Romeo. 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

That is Kogan there, Kogan McMichaels with Love Is, played live here in our studios at 97.9 The Hill last week when he was on for Live and Local to chat about his brand new album, Play Pretend, his debut album. He's only 21 years old. 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
1: Andrew Stuckey here with a check of the Chapelboro concert calendar. We start with a double bill coming to Motorco on Sunday, July 12th. Computer Wife opening for Pittsburgh indie rockers Feeble Little Horse. Again, that's on Sunday, July 12th. We've got a couple of really high-profile shows coming to the area. On July 22nd, that's a Wednesday night, Death Cab for Cutie will be at Coastal Credit Union Music Park at Walnut Creek. And then just a few days later, on Tuesday, July 28th, we've got Bob Dylan, the legend himself, in Raleigh at the Red Hat Amphitheater. We'll have Lucinda Williams opening for him. 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

0: It is time now for History Matters. We are joined in the studio by the one, the only, Scott Washington, historian extraordinaire, to look back on this week in history. Good morning. How are you?
1: Good morning, Aaron. It's sure good to be here, especially during this week. This is one of those big weeks of celebrating 250 of everything. We could do it the whole year, though.
0: Could, yeah.
1: Yes. Pick your date. But this week...
0: Well, today is July 2nd, so that is
1: right.
0: The day of the actual Declaration of Independence.
1: That's right. But July 2nd is the date when John Adams said, this is the date that we will celebrate forever after, because that's when the Continental Congress actually votes for independence, except they don't have a declaration quite finished. It has to be tweaked. That occurs on July 3rd, which, coincidentally, is also the date when George Washington assumes command of the Continental Army, so kind of important. July 4th, of course, is when they vote on it. The first reading is July 8th in Philadelphia. They ring the Liberty Bell. July 9th up in New York is when finally the New York delegation says, okay, we will vote for this. George Washington has the declaration read to his troops to say, this is what you're fighting for. July 19th is when the Congress says, yeah, well, instead of just two names on this document, the president and the secretary, maybe we should have it embossed with everybody's name. And so they vote, and people come back on August 2nd. That's when people start signing it.
0: Yep.
1: You see that big John Hancock scroll.
0: And I think that's an important thing to keep in mind, because that's kind of the case with every holiday or most
1: yes.
0: holidays. There was that controversy, what was it, a couple weeks ago,
1: right.
0: with good old Larry Pittman rearing his ugly head again in Western North Carolina. He's out of the state legislature,
1: yeah.
0: Thank goodness, and now he's a county commissioner in whatever county he's in. But he comes out with this crap statement about I'm not going to sign off on Juneteenth as a holiday because it's based on a lie, and he had this whole spiel
1: ridiculous.
0: About
1: yeah.
0: But that is and typically whenever someone goes off on a rant like that, there is historical truth to the things that they're saying, but
1: yeah.
0: that this is the case with every holiday, the holiday that celebrates the freeing of slaves could be June 19th. It could
1: yes.
0: be other days. We've selected June 19th as our day.
1: That's
0: because
1: right.
0: this is the thing that happened and the celebration comes around. Same thing with the 4th of July. It doesn't have to be July 4th. It could be July 2nd, July 9th, August 2nd.
1: That's right.
0: We've hit on July 4th as our day. Jesus probably was not born on December 25th. I don't think they did tax collection in the middle of December, but
1: any,
0: that's the day that we have
1: and
0: chosen,
1: yet,
0: and that's the day.
1: Any parent whose kid is born on whatever day, that is Christmas. That
0: yep.
1: is the day that it's oh my gosh, I'll never forget this. And we celebrate many of those opportunities.
0: Just worth being aware of the contingencies of how
1: yeah.
0: we remember history, because
1: that's
0: it's
1: right.
0: not always exactly
1: right.
0: the way that it was.
1: And it would not have happened except what happens February 27th, 1776.
0: Yep.
1: I've loved what you said. What else was going on in 1776? There's the Battle of Moore's Creek Bridge, and it's the first successful battle of the American Revolutionary War. Patriots stop the British from coming down to Wilmington, and then within 6 weeks, they said, delegates meeting in Halifax say, it's time for independence. The British are going to come back. We already know what that's like
0: yep.
1: before. So they said, let's go ahead and vote. And then Virginia picks it up, and there's a groundswell.
0: And worth noting as well, if you really want the colonists at the time who were the most fiercely independent, North
1: yeah.
0: Carolina is a good place to start because they
1: yes.
0: were the leaders. They were among the leaders of the independence movement,
1: right.
0: but they were also 13 years later, the people or 11 years later, the people who were we're not necessarily going to go along with the U.S. Constitution. We're going to do our own thing over here.
1: Well, it was okay. When they, of course, vote for the Constitution, or they vote to postpone ratifying it until provisions are made for introducing a Bill of Rights to Congress and the ratifying states. All these other states had Declaration of Rights. This becomes important. What are we fighting for? It wasn't simply, to be to do anything you wanted to do. It was to have certain rights protected that they didn't think were being protected while they were, quote unquote, British subjects of the American colonies.
0: Yep. Also a fun thing. I've done, obviously, some historical research in that because we've talked about that.
1: I think
0: this is my dissertation
1: yes.
0: and everything. But just how close to the Declaration of Independence in that run-up in from 1765 to 1776, how close to the Declaration of Independence the leading figures of the independence movement were still talking about themselves as British subjects.
1: Yeah.
0: Right up until the very end, there was thought about reconciliation. This was my identity. Like, this was what I had thought of myself as being first and foremost. And it's a big shift to go from one identity to another.
1: Well, after the French Indian War, of course, when you have 10,000 troops here, Britain does not want to bring them back. It says, well, the colonies should pay for that, imposes a tax. First, it's that stamp tax about paper goods. The colonists said, no, no, no, we don't have any representation. We don't have any say-so. James Otis, who is also the instructor of William Hooper, a signer of the Declaration of Independence for North Carolina, he actually coins that phrase, no taxation without representation. This becomes a big deal.
0: Oh, Hooper did that?
1: Yes.
0: I did not know that.
1: No, he didn't say it. James Otis did.
0: James Otis did that. Oh, yes, yes.
1: Yeah. But that sentiment becomes a groundswell for why people keep raising questions. There's corruption. There is abuse of power. But more importantly, there isn't representation. And every time you try to impose a tax, this week the Townshend Acts were attempted, and that lasts for about 3 years. That was 1767. In 1770, they get rescinded, actually on the very day the Boston Massacre takes place, March 5th, 1770. Yeah. So it's a big deal about having representation, having a voice, say at the table.
0: And so important that there were, and this was also the case with the U.S. Constitution.
1: That's
0: as well.
1: Right.
0: Like, there was a push for limits on government authority in
1: That's
0: general.
1: Right.
0: But first and foremost, before we even talk about let's place limits on government authority, let's make sure that we have representation so that whatever
1: right.
0: the government does, they have to answer to the people afterwards and not
1: That's
0: in
1: right.
0: phony trumped up elections or just in a super indirect way, but they actually have to answer to the people.
1: Well, and you know, that's a good point. Because in 1971, this week, July 1st, North Carolina cast the actual deciding vote that tips the 26th Amendment to become ratified,
0: yep.
1: which is giving young people age 18 the right to vote, not only in federal elections because they passed a law, but the Supreme Court said, well, that applies to federal but not to state and local. Now it's across the board.
0: Yep.
1: And people were saying during the height of the Vietnam War, why am I going off to fight when I don't have a say? A big deal. Fastest ratification, less than 100 days before it gets ratified and goes into effect. Really
0: yeah.
1: important to have that voice.
0: Again, a thing that's kind of been true over the course of American history is that wars, as terrible as they have also been
1: yeah.
0: those moments of shift in American
1: yes.
0: society, where if there's going to be like a big move in a positive progressive direction,
1: right.
0: it tends to happen around or during or just after a war. That's the double V
1: yeah.
0: movement after World War II that leads directly to like the height of the civil rights movement. And like you said, it was because we were sending kids off to fight in Vietnam and risk their lives and potentially die. And it's at that point that you say, okay, they ought to have a say in the decisions that
1: and
0: get made.
1: At the end of the Civil War, when we have finally the 13th
0: yep.
1: Amendment passed, no slavery, we have people in the South saying, well, that's fine. Okay, you're not a slave, but you have no rights. Takes the 14th Amendment, which pops up in the news this week because, of course, birthright citizenship.
0: It
1: gets
0: yep.
1: affirmed saying, yes, if you're born here, we don't care what your immigration status is. You're an American citizen.
0: Yep. Speaking with Scott Washington, History Matters. I got time for one or two more. What we got?
1: Okay. Well,
0: I kind of want to let this one go on this week because it's the 4th of July week. It's history week.
1: It is. And some of these things are so important that we need to remember them and say that it's not just waving flags. It really is part of our heritage, our DNA that tells us who we are, and that informs everything. Okay, here's a name we may not always know. Elizabeth Villin, or Vien, V-I-L-L-I-N, born in 1702, and she lives until about 1757. And the reason why I raise or bring her up is because her husband and her immigrate to America. They have four kids, and her husband begins to work with Benjamin Franklin and learns about the printing business. Finally, Franklin sends him to Charleston, South Carolina to get this South Carolina Gazette going again in Charleston. Then he dies, and his wife takes over, first publisher and editor, and runs it for a number of years because
0: okay.
1: her son is not old enough. When he turns 21, then he becomes the editor, and she continues to write. But it's one of those milestone movements that says, again, what people are capable of and why this matters and why America is a beacon of hope to people of all races, ages, genders, nationalities, sexual orientation. It doesn't matter. These are things that are enshrined not only in terms of our civil rights, but our human rights, and that's why it's important.
0: And that's why history matters. Scott Washington, thank you so much.
1: Yay!
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0: In this week's Chapelboro Week in Review, extreme heat and extreme drought in the Triangle, an agreement to preserve 80 acres of land in Chapel Hill, and a brand new public mural in Carrboro. All that and more in this week's Chapelboro Week in Review on 97.9 The Hill. I'm Aaron Keck.

0: 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We begin with the weather, as North Carolina is in the midst of a massive heat wave, and officials have been urging everyone to be prepared and take precautions to stay safe through that. But the heat is not the only thing we're facing. Central North Carolina is also still in the midst of an extreme drought, with water restrictions already in effect in Durham and Wake counties, as well as part of Chatham. No restrictions yet for the Orange Water and Sewer Authority, but OWASA officials told us this week that Chapel Hill Carborough residents should already be thinking ahead. Just in case. With the latest, here's 97.9 The Hill's Brighton McConnell.
1: OWASA tends to put out water conservation advisories when its reservoirs reach 70% capacity. And at 60% capacity is when the outdoor water use restrictions begin. Director of Water Resources Allison Spinelli said as of Monday evening, the reservoir is sitting at around 75% capacity, so not yet at the level of needing to implement restrictions. There is, however, still some cause for concern.
2: Without any rain, every day we are seeing that drop a little bit more. Probably about 0.3 percentage points of our water supply is being reduced every day due to how much water we're using, as well as any evaporation that's happening on our lakes and reservoirs.
1: But, Spinelli said, our community is prepared for this.
2: Through our entire community, households, businesses, we are using less water than we did 20 to 30 years ago, so that's a big win. All of this collective work helps to keep our water in our reservoirs and available for that local use. But that really doesn't mean that we're out of the danger zone yet. We're going to potentially continue to see dry conditions, and we are forecasted to see some really hot temperatures coming up. So all of that's going to continue to exacerbate possibly the evaporation rate. And then as it's hot out, people want to use more water. So that makes it just a little bit more for us to kind of watch and manage. So we're looking out to see when and if we're going to be activating our water shortage response plan.
1: To cut back and monitor daily water use, Spinelli recommended people try to only use drinking water and faucets for essentials and to not leave it running while doing things like washing dishes or brushing your teeth. Mary Tiger, the director of community relations for the agency, also shared how OWASA has several tools available for free to monitor or decrease water usage. More efficient shower heads, faucet flow caps, and more items can be picked up at the utility agency's offices at no cost. Another example.
3: The number one water waster is leaks in homes, and the number one place for leaks is toilets. And we call it the silent waster because the water will leak from the back of the tank into the bowl, and you won't see a puddle on the floor. You may not even hear it. And the most likely cause of that leak is the flapper, that plastic flapper in the back of the toilet. Degrades over time and you do need to replace it. So we have some toilet flappers that we can give folks and that they can replace those, and then it'll keep that water in the tank until you need it.
1: Ultimately, Spinelli reminded Chapel Hill and Carborough community members that while OWASA's not yet experiencing enough of a water shortage to require restrictions, being mindful of water use and cutting back in certain ways now will genuinely help the effort in the coming months.
2: Being able to keep us from moving into the stricter water uses, even without the drought improving, could be a big win for every customer in the service area.
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0: When we come back, land preservation in Chapel Hill and a profile of a Tar Heel soccer legend. That's coming up next on the Chapelboro Weekend Review after this on 97.9 The Hill.
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0: 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I'm Aaron Keck. In this segment, we turn to development news, or more accurately, non-development news, as the company that's building the South Creek development along 15501 South recently announced an agreement to preserve 80 acres of land on the site and permanently protect it from future construction. The deal is between Beechwood Homes and the Triangle Land Conservancy, creating the largest undeveloped, privately owned tract of land in Chapel Hill. 97.9 The Hill's Brighton McConnell once again.
1: The idea of preserving this piece of property in Chapel Hill is not new. Not only did South Creek include it in the earliest stages of the project proposal to the town, but its predecessor, Obie Creek, also planned to keep the 80 acres from being developed. Part of that is because of the challenging topography and the nature of constructing right next to a creek. But according to Beau Howes of the Triangle Land Conservancy, there are also many natural reasons to preserve the property too.
2: It is at a lot of what we call in the industry conservation value. It has a nice stream. It has a bunch of mature hardwood trees. It does not have a tremendous amount of invasive species. So it's attractive from a conservation perspective, but it's also not particularly attractive from a development perspective.
1: Stephen Dubb, the principal architect and president of Beechwood Homes, says the Triangle Land Conservancy was always the top option for his company to partner with and own the land, saying the preservation becoming official is, quote, the best possible outcome. The deal was brokered through the Conservation Fund, a national organization that worked to secure grant funding from the North Carolina Land and Water Fund and paid Beechwood for the parcel. While keeping the land out of its development area was part of the plan from the start in 2021, Dubb says, the deal took years to complete as both sides did their due diligence and environmental checks.
3: Everything takes time, unfortunately. But we really started this process as soon as we got the approvals for South Creek, because it's such an important part of the value proposition that we're putting forward with the South Creek community. That's why we really drove so hard to get this done as quickly as possible.
1: The mixed-use neighborhood aims to bring nearly 800 residential units to the Chapel Hill community, most of which will be for sale. Dubb says despite it being a big neighborhood, the nature preserve will be another feature that South Creek will offer

0: to the whole community. In addition to several businesses and restaurants that are set to move in, the developers hope a public access point to a trail system will be a key feature to draw visitors in. To Dub, it will be, quote, the perfect marriage between nature and master planned development.
1: We want our residents to be able to enjoy the views from their side of the creek. And so we've designed the site plans to sort of maximize views from our homes of the preserve. But we've also designed access both for our residents and for the general public. Come and park in front of the retail area. There's going to be sort of a green plaza there next to some restaurants. And from that plaza, you can take a pathway down to the bridge over the creek.
0: Howes says what is atypical in the partnership with Beechwood Homes is the developer's willingness to help with the amenities and access to the preserve. Triangle Land Conservancy is leading the design of a sustainable, unpaved trail system that Howes estimates will be roughly 4 miles long. But Beechwood is funding the actual build-out, as well as constructing the bridge across Obie Creek. While this parcel is smaller than other preserves in the Triangle Land Conservancy's portfolio, this much privately owned land being formally preserved within Chapel Hill town limits is rare. Howes is also quick to point out his preference to refer to the partnership with Beechwood as a conservation effort instead of strict preservation.
2: You know, the goal is not to have this space be exactly as it is now. The goal is for it to be not further developed. So what I am excited about is that this 80-acre parcel will be a green space that people can use and get to quickly and easily from a fairly large piece of the population in Chapel Hill.
0: While there is no immediate timeline on when the conserved lands trails will be ready for the public, it will likely come around the same time South Creek's other amenities are available. Dub says construction is on schedule for the first wave of buildings at the 40 acres along US 15501.
1: So 95 Market, which is a rental building along Market Street, we're getting ready to move residents into in September. We're paving our roads now, so you can actually see the pavement as you drive up 15501. We're putting the roof on the Hawthorne, which is our first condominium building, and I'm hoping to move residents in the first quarter of next year, so 2027.
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3: World Cup soccer fever is rising as the knockout rounds are now officially underway, with hundreds of millions of people watching around the world and Team USA heading to the round of 16. Of course, there are lots of UNC ties to the U.S. national team, particularly on the women's side, with the Women's World Cup heading to Brazil next summer. Carolina Connection's Zoe Barron recently profiled Carla Overbeck, a Tar Heel legend and the former captain of the U.S. women's national team, and she filed this report.
4: I'm sitting with Carson Overbeck, watching the final moments of the 1999 Women's World Cup. Carson doesn't hesitate when asked how she would describe her.
5: The first word that comes to my mind is selfless. When she played on the national team, she was a captain, but she was willing to do all the little stuff that nobody else wanted to do, and it wasn't glamorous, but she did it because she knew it would make her team better.
4: Carson Overbeck knows exactly how much that moment means, not just to her family, but to the history of women's sports.
5: They were trailblazers. Her team, like, set an example of what women's sports could get to.
4: She saw that impact everywhere.
5: It's crazy, when I was growing up, like, the amount of people whose moms were like, oh my god, I watched your mom's team, and like, that was the reason why I started playing soccer.
4: You may know Carla Overbeck for her captainship of the 1999 Women's World Cup, or the U.S. Women's National Team Leadership Award named in her honor, but her roots trace back to North Carolina, where she began her soccer journey, winning 4 national championships in 4 years at UNC. And realizing her junior year there that the game would take her beyond Chapel Hill.
6: Like, my junior year is when I got on the national team. And then I think I realized, like, oh, wow, like, this is kind of a big deal.
4: That moment led her to the world stage. But according to UNC sports historian Professor Matthew Andrews, that team represented something even bigger.
7: It's the greatest or most significant moment in American women's sports history, without a doubt.
4: He says that moment didn't just happen overnight.
7: All of the objections and all of the anxieties and suspicions about female athletes and women playing sports, it takes like 100 years for it to finally go away. And it's just this perfect moment in 1999.
4: But what that team accomplished went far beyond a championship.
6: Because when you're in it, you don't realize the impact it's having. You know, it was really for the future generations, because we weren't going to benefit from those, you know, pay raises and better contracts, because, you know, I was retiring the next year. And so I felt really good about how we left the women in U.S. soccer.
4: Because at the time, women's sports looked very different.
6: Back then, we would just say, oh, can we just please have some bagels after training?
4: Today, the difference is striking. But Professor Andrews says that progress didn't come easily.
7: They demanded it. They fought for it. Everything that they have now, they didn't have at first.
4: He points to players like Megan Rapinoe continuing that fight for equality.
7: When they're not getting what they deserve, they speak out more than the male athletes do.
4: And that fight has changed what's possible, not just in resources, but in life beyond the game.
6: Women really weren't having a family and then returning to play. The current team, they each bring a nanny, they each have their own hotel room, where it just wasn't like that when we were coming along.
4: And that legacy is still shaping the next generation. Carson Overbeck has seen that impact up close. She says her mom's team didn't just win, they shifted what was possible.
5: I think obviously there were people that came before her, but her team like set an example of what women's sports could get to.
4: Now a coach for UNC Volleyball, Carson is carrying those lessons forward.
5: I think the biggest piece of advice she gave me was, nobody's going to remember the stats you had, or they're going to remember you as a teammate and how you treated people and the memories they had with you.
4: She said that mindset shapes how she leads today.
5: You need a relationship before you hold people accountable, because they need to know you care about them first.
4: For Carla Overbeck, that's what success looks like.
6: They continue to be celebrated. You know, I hope they are able to make a living doing something that they love. But it takes like women supporting women for that to happen. And just people realizing that, you know, women are great athletes too, and supporting them.
4: From Chapel Hill to the world stage, Carla Overbeck's legacy isn't just about championships. It's about changing the game for every woman who came after her. In Chapel Hill, I'm Zoe Barrett.
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0: Doe Bakery on West Weaver Street, painted by local artist Lauren Pease, who's been creating murals in our community for over 20 years. 97.9 The Hill's Henry Taylor checked in with her as she wrapped it up and filed this report.
1: Yeah, you know, I sketch it on there very quickly and then refine it when we're painting.
2: Towards the end of hours of work outside of Carborough's Even Doe Bakery, Lauren Pease of Sweet Peas Art is enjoying the hot summer day's first bit of shade, mercifully cast over her latest local business mural. She's filling out a lamp post, a part of the composition's downtown Carborough scene.
1: Every project is a little different. Sometimes they're very specific. They know what they want. In this situation, she knew what she wanted. They sometimes will come to me with a drawing. They'll sometimes come to me with inspiration. Other times they come to me and say, I just want it to look pretty.
2: You can find Sweet Peas art murals all over town, like the moviegoers bursting out of the sides of the Lumina Theater, the monarch butterflies adorning Yoga Garden in Pittsburgh, or the Welcome to Carborough High piece on the school's exterior. She spent over 20 years putting up art around the community since departing a career in advertising. While things started small with baby nurseries, she said her butterfly mural in Pittsburgh was a turning point in her journey as a public-facing artist.
1: And so everything I had done throughout my career was really custom. And this was more or less one of the first ones where they said, just give me something beautiful. And I ended up doing a butterfly mural down there, which it felt like it was genuinely a piece that I would do for myself. And it also got some good press. People loved it. And it gave me the confidence to say, all right, I can do things on the side of buildings.
2: She said that in the early days of her work, she sometimes found it isolating, working on a mural as life continued to move around her. To alleviate that feeling and to help in all regards, she's begun to work with partners. At Even Doe Bakery, her partner is her niece, Tess Marino.
3: I've always loved to draw, and I always grew up surrounded by Lauren, and my sisters are artists, so I always had a lot of inspiration around me. Being able to help Lauren on her jobs was a privilege from the pretty early on because I had an in with someone like her. And to be able to help paint the community so publicly the way she does, I find it such a privilege at such a young age to be able to step into a world like that.
2: As for Lauren Pease's favorite piece she's done around town, she said it actually isn't any of her biggest displays. Instead, it's a series of little frogs that can be found by keen-eyed visitors to businesses across Chapel Hill's Southern Village.
1: That project was my favorite for a lot of reasons. One, it's a scavenger hunt for kids in Southern Village. So it's like a multi-purpose piece of art. Not only does it look cute, but it also creates an activity for parents and their kids to run around and find these little characters. When I was working on it, I knew I loved it because my husband was like, you would have done this job for free, wouldn't you? I was like, yeah, don't tell anyone, but yeah.
2: And as for her future projects, after wrapping up at Even Doe, she said she's spoken with owners at Open Eye Cafe and Al's Burger Shack, both of which already have Sweet Peas murals, about doing more work for both businesses. Before that, though, she'll be making sure that her butterflies keep flying.
1: When I finish this project, I'll be doing a really beautiful barn. I got a couple calls from that yoga studio that's going to be torn down. Several people have reached out and said, recreated at my house or recreated in my, you know, in this situation. She reached out and said, I saw that mural. We love the butterflies as well as the butterfly down on Rosemary Street. I think that might have been another one they saw, and said that they wanted some pollinators on the side of their barn. So I'll be doing that one.
2: She said she hopes each one of her pieces helps brighten the community in its own way.
1: My goal is to evoke joy in my target audience's day. And as they walk by my piece of art, if it brings a smile or evokes some sort of joy in their being, then I feel like it's a total win.
2: For 97.9 The Hill, I'm Henry Taylor.
0: That's going to do it for us this week, but you can find more stories we didn't have time for on chapelboro.com, your daily local news source. 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I'm Aaron Keck. Have a great weekend.

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1: ABC News, I'm Brian Clark. It's been a holiday weekend of extremes as temperature records fell in a number of eastern cities on Saturday. And today, tens of millions of people begin the trip home, says ABC's Alex Berchet.
2: By Monday, TSA expects it will have screened some 19 million passengers. And when we talk broadly about travel, AAA is estimating more than 72 million Americans are traveling at least 50 miles from home through this weekend, which is a record.
1: 4th of July celebrations were not without a hitch. A fire broke out on New York's Brooklyn Bridge after the New York City fireworks show. Four people were hurt in a fireworks explosion that engulfed a car in Chino, California. The weather delayed President Trump's remarks on the National Mall. He heads to a NATO summit later this week in Turkey. He has criticized the alliance, and today Russia's foreign minister says the military action is a real war because Western countries are helping Ukraine target Russia. This is ABC News. The husband of former House Speaker Nancy Pelosi is facing hit-and-run charges in California.
3: Napa County Sheriff's investigators say a 911 caller reported a brown convertible hit an unoccupied parked car in Yountville on Friday. The parked car had major rear-end damage. The caller said the driver briefly stopped and then drove away. Later, the California Highway Patrol found a brown convertible disabled with damage. The driver was 86-year-old Paul Pelosi. Napa County deputies say Pelosi admitted he hit something, but he didn't know what it was, so he kept driving. He had no alcohol in his body, and DUI has been ruled out. Pelosi was not arrested, but he is suspected of misdemeanor hit and run. Alex Stone, ABC News.
1: Morocco and France became the first countries to reach the quarterfinals of the World Cup, and there are two more round of 16 games today. It's Brazil and Norway meeting in New Jersey. Mexico hosts England in Mexico City. I'm Brian Clark, ABC News.
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7: All right, here we are with another edition of the Financial Symphony. 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Ladies and gentlemen, the star of our show from Rosewood Wealth Management, John Stillman. John, let's get ready to rumble. How you doing there?
8: Yeah, man. Let's do it. Always good to see you, and I like that shirt you're wearing.
7: Yeah, thank you so much. I'm Ron Stetz, by the way. Always a pleasure to hang out with John here, and we're going to talk about getting you to and through retirement on the Financial Symphony. By the way, if you want to find out more about John Stillman, go to rosewoodwealthmanagement.com, and I'll give you a very important phone number coming up in just a few minutes here, so you can call and get a 15-minute retirement-ready phone call. But let's go ahead and get started here. We're going to start with a little history lesson here, since it is July 4th weekend. 200 years ago, July 4th, 1826, John Adams and Thomas Jefferson died on the same day. Did you realize that, John?
8: One of the most amazing things about American history is that our second and third president both died on July 4th on the same day. And interestingly, James Monroe, who was our fifth president, also died on July 4th, but it was 1831. So it was 5 years after these two guys died.
7: Isn't that
8: But what
7: amazing?
8: Are the chances that presidents 2, 3, and 5 all died on July 4th?
7: That's crazy, and I'm assuming that none of the others have died on July 4th since then.
8: And I want to say, maybe it's just that Calvin Coolidge was born on July 4th. I'll have to fact check that. All right. There's somebody else. Yes, Calvin Coolidge was born on July 4th.
7: We'll have to get our crack research team on that and find out. But that is really strange.
8: But yeah, John Adams and Jefferson hated each other for their political lives, their political careers. But after they were president, like, they became friends later in life. And in fact, from what I understand, when John Adams is like on his deathbed, and he can't even speak anymore, and he like wrote out a note that said like, "My friend Thomas Jefferson still survives," but then he died later that day.
7: So. Wow, that is an amazing story here. Thank you very much. I didn't realize you were such an historian, but you know, I appreciate
8: these are the
7: that.
8: Things I know. Can't remember my children's names all the time, but these are the things I know.
7: Yeah, I know what you mean. Well, a lot of useless tidbits running around out there up there in your head. So same here. Hey, let's talk about fireworks since it is July the 4th weekend and how that might tie into financial planning. And this July 4th carries a little bit of extra weight as we celebrate 250 years of American independence. But between the hot dogs, the parades, and the fireworks, we started thinking about how many of our favorite holiday traditions have a pretty natural financial parallel, and I'll leave that to John to explain that. So that's what we're exploring today, and the comparisons might surprise you. John, how are hot dogs like your emergency fund?
8: How are hot dogs like my emergency fund? I haven't
7: thought
8: this idea.
7: That may seem like an off the wall question.
8: Let me think about this. Hot dogs, emergency fund.
7: Hot dogs.
8: Okay, yeah. Well, how about this? Hot dogs, basically, regardless of what brand you get, you kind of know what to expect, right? Mm-hmm. You show up at a July 4th cookout, there's going to be hot dogs on the grill.
7: That's true.
8: Unless you go to some, maybe if it's a Carrboro July 4th, they're going to do like portobello mushrooms instead of actual meat. But if you go to a normal person's house on July 4th, there's going to be hot dogs. Right? They are simple and dependable.
7: Yeah.
8: So what you see is what you get. No surprises. So emergency fund, kind of the same way, right? It's not complicated. Right. It's not fancy. It's just money that's there that's safe and liquid. And it's an important part of your financial plan to make sure you have that money that's safe and liquid there. And it's just sitting there quietly, not making any money, which drives some people nuts. But it's just there until you have that unexpected car repair, you have that medical bill, you know, some home repair that you didn't anticipate shows up, and then you're glad that it's there. And so people are constantly asking, like, well, you know, I've got this $25,000 in the bank as my emergency fund. Where could I put that I'm getting a little bit more interest on it? That's not its job.
7: Yeah.
8: Growth is not the job of that money. So, yeah, if you can put it in a high yield savings account that's still safe and liquid and get a little bit more interest, fine. But don't shortchange yourself on the safety and liquidity side of it just because you're trying to chase growth. Because think about it. If you got $25,000 in a savings account at your bank, and let's say you're getting 2% on it, well, could you move it to a high-yield savings account and get 4% on it? Yeah, maybe.
7: Sure. Yeah.
8: But on $25,000, that's $500 a year. So it's not a life-changing difference. It's not something you need to lose sleep over.
7: Yeah. So it's not necessarily dynamic. It's not really exciting, but you sure do appreciate it when you have it and you need it.
8: Just like a good hot dog.
7: Yeah.
8: Thank you very much.
7: How do fireworks remind you of, let's say, market volatility? Can you compare fireworks to market volatility?
8: Yes, that one I can do more easily without having to talk about portobello mushrooms along the way. Because, some things make a loud entrance, right? They light up the sky. They cause a little bit of drama. That's fireworks, right? Mm-hmm. They're exciting. They're the opposite of the emergency fund. They're exciting. But if they're handled the wrong way, they are genuinely dangerous. Like every year for our 4th of July gathering at the house, we usually send someone to South Carolina to acquire the fireworks that you can't acquire here. And then we shoot them off while people sit on our roof or the front porch and watch. Well, this year with a, I don't know, like 150-year generational drought, not the best idea to be shooting off those fireworks. So I actually texted our neighbor, who's a firefighter, a couple days ago. I was like, all right, professional opinion. Are we doing the South Carolina fireworks this year or not? Mm-hmm. He's like, nah, I wouldn't. Don't do it. So
7: not a good idea.
8: We have to forego the fireworks this year because, like, if you're not being responsible with them, they could be genuinely dangerous. And when it's this dry, it could be dangerous. All right. So market volatility is not all that different. Like, it can feel exciting. Oh, wow, the market's crashing. I'm going to get some money in. I'm going to buy low. Or some people are the exact opposite. Oh, the market's crashing. I got to get my money out, right? But it feels like this exciting thing. You're trying to catch a wave, whether you're trying to get in or out. But it can also be dangerous because a lot of people let emotions drive the conversation, and they end up doing the wrong thing at the wrong time. So the key to both the fireworks and the market volatility is handling it wisely, not letting the noise distract you, and not doing something you'll regret.
7: Boy, I tell you, with this water thing is getting really serious these days. And, you know, the fact that it's so hot and not raining very much, I mean, gets more and more dangerous every day. So, yep. Hey, kudos to you for making the right decision on that. What about an Independence Day parade? Let's say that you're standing on the street and you're watching an Independence Day parade. What about that whole process makes you think about the priorities that somebody should have in their financial planning?
8: Well, I think about the small town parades when I think about a 4th of July parade. Now, there are obviously some big 4th of July parades out there. Have you ever been to the Gatlinburg 4th of July parade?
7: I have not.
8: They advertise it as the first July 4th parade in the country because they do it at midnight, July 4th. So you up late on July 3rd and you go out and they start the parade at midnight. So it's
7: That's cool.
8: You know, midnight central time, I guess. Well, no, maybe Gatlinburg is the eastern time zone. Anyway.
7: I think it is. I've been to Gatlinburg, but I've just never seen that parade.
8: Yeah. So we did that a couple years ago. There was a lot of random stuff in that parade. I was like, how did you qualify to be in a parade? Like, lady who, what's that sign say? Oh, you're a realtor? Why are you in this parade? Anyway, at the small town parades, it kind of shows you how much communities depend on each other, right? You got the high school teams and the fire trucks, and all your neighbors and friends are lining up on the street. I kind of think about, these are the same people that most people are thinking about when they're putting together their financial plan. They're not thinking about numbers. They're thinking about the people that they rely on and that rely on them. Yeah. So your beneficiaries, the charitable giving that you want to do, saving for college for your kids or grandkids, you know, supporting your family, receiving support from your family instead of supporting them, how you want to leave a financial legacy. It's just a good reminder that a good financial plan can extend well beyond, you know, the average annual return that mutual fund is giving you. It's really about the people behind it.
7: Yeah. Well, I think about, you know, Christmas parades in Hillsboro.
8: Mm-hmm.
7: It's like that. Small town parade.
8: Yep.
7: Love it. They always do a great
8: job. A big parade. Small town, big parade.
7: Yeah, exactly. Hey, you know, we hear a lot about freedom on July 4th, of course, naturally. How can we tie the concept of freedom in with a good financial plan?
8: Yeah, well, as we're celebrating 250 years of it, financial independence and freedom kind of works the same way from the standpoint that, you know, there were generations of sacrifice and effort that had to happen to, first of all, create the freedom in the first place and then protect it for generations.
7: Sure.
8: Right? So it doesn't happen overnight. It does require real trade-offs, which I always love the last line of the Declaration of Independence. The first line gets all the attention, right? The whole win in the course of human events part. But it's the last line that really hits home on the Declaration. So, and for the support of this Declaration, with a firm reliance on the protection of divine providence, we mutually pledge to each other our lives, our fortunes, and our sacred honor, right? Like, these dudes were putting it on the line. And there has been hundreds of years of sacrifice put toward maintaining this freedom.
7: Yeah.
8: And same way with your financial freedom. It doesn't happen overnight. You do have to make trade-offs along the way. You can't buy everything you want in your 30s and 40s and still be financially independent in your 60s and 70s. At some point along the way, there are trade-offs that you have to make. So understand the long term. Do something that benefits you in the future or benefits those that you love, maybe generations after you're gone, instead of just focusing solely on what makes me feel good today. So, you know, July 4th, obviously a reminder that the things worth having usually take some work to get there. Financial independence is no different. And if you're still working toward yours, if you don't feel like you're financially independent yet because you don't have a retirement plan that you feel like gives you that financial independence, well, guess what, Ron? That's what we're here for. So happy 4th of July. Enjoy your holiday weekend. And then let's get together for the 15-minute retirement ready phone call so that you can really start to get your ducks in a row on all this.
7: All right. You can make that happen by going to meetwithjohn.com, meetwithjohn.com, and you can schedule your own get-together there for that 15-minute retirement-ready phone call. John Stillman would love the opportunity to talk to you individually and then move on from there, if you like. 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Make it happen. 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I'm Ron Stutz, along with John Stillman on this Independence Day weekend. And we'll be right back with more in a moment.
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10: 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This is Brighton McConnell, and here's what you can find on chapelboro.com today. With extreme heat affecting us this weekend, Orange County activated cooling centers at its public libraries to give community members a place to find some respite from the dangerous conditions outside. We've got the details shared in an article alongside other resources offered by the county government. Check out our top stories from this past week while there, the latest in our Mind Your Business series recapping business openings and closings, as well as a profile on local muralist Lauren Pease, who just finished a new mural at Even Dough Bakery. And finally, swing by our Town Square section for the latest local columns, as regular contributors Gene Bolduc and Andrew Taylor Troutman, as well as Hillsborough Commissioner Matt Hughes, share their musings about America's history and modern context this 4th of July weekend. All of that and so much more on chapelboro.com.
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7: We're back now with more of the Financial Symphony, the show that helps you hit all the right notes in your retirement planning. John Stillman is the star of this show. John is your chartered retirement planning counselor at Rosewood Wealth Management, known far and wide as an international star of radio and TV and motion pictures and everything else.
8: Definitely the motion pictures.
7: Yeah. But get in touch with John Stillman, and he can help you get to and through retirement.
8: Do you still call them that, by the way, when you're going to the theater? You say you're going to see a motion picture?
7: No, not really. I just thought it kind of flowed the way I said it, you know. If I just said movies, that would be kind of boring.
8: Yeah, but I agree. Well, exactly. That's why you should call them motion pictures in real life.
7: Sounds like a bigger deal, you know, when you say motion pictures. Sounds a little more ridiculous.
8: I'm going to start doing this. We're going to stop having movie night on the weekends at the Stillman House, and we're going to have motion picture night.
7: Have you seen any motion pictures lately?
8: Yes, actually. The motion picture we just watched was Project Hail Mary, which is very good, I have to say. Ryan Gosling, big fan of Ryan Gosling. Dude's funny. And he's one of those, it's not like a funny movie necessarily, but it is pretty funny. Like, he's just funny. There's a lot of comic relief in it.
7: Yeah, I think he's a good actor.
8: Yeah, he's a very good actor. And he did that movie basically by himself.
7: Oh, really?
8: I mean, it's him and, you know, green screens and CGI. It's not like he has other actors that he's working with.
7: And what's the name of the movie again?
8: Project Hail Mary.
7: The name of the motion picture, I should say.
8: Yeah, that's right.
7: Okay. All right. Hey, I'm always up for looking at a motion picture with a green background.
8: Yeah.
7: You know, see how that goes. Hey, I got something even more ridiculous to talk about here today, and that is I know that you have a lot of animals on the farm. And I've got another suggestion for you.
8: Let's hear it.
7: Because you're set up for this
8: now,
7: kind of thing.
8: I should tell you, I'm kind of in the stage of my life where I'm trying to have fewer animals on the farm.
7: Yeah.
8: But open to suggestions. What do you have?
7: Well, I've got a very tall task for you. How about a giraffe? You ever thought about having a giraffe on
8: giraffe would be cool. That'd be great.
7: Stillman Farm? Yeah. There's a 3-year-old giraffe named Gracie who escaped her enclosure at a ranch in Texas. And 2 weeks later, nobody's been able to find this giraffe. There's a $5,000 reward, and helicopters have been on the search, but they still haven't found her. So if you're looking for a way to potentially earn $5,000, you, John, I know you're always an opportunist and always looking for an adventure. Maybe you should consider a trip out to Strong, Texas, and find this giraffe and find a way to bring her home.
8: Well, a couple of things. First of all, if I'm going to Texas and I find the giraffe, no, the giraffe is now mine. I'm not taking your $5,000 reward. I'm taking the giraffe because that would be cool to have around. Secondly, how hard can it be to find a stray giraffe in Texas?
7: Somebody
8: has seen this giraffe, I am certain.
7: Yeah. Well, I just hope nothing has happened to her, you know, because, you know, that's the only way I can think of that nobody would be able to find her. As if she's not standing up, you know, and walking around. So I don't know.
8: Well, let's keep our team on this and you report back what happened to Gracie.
7: Yeah, I'll let you know if I hear anything about it and hope vice versa.
8: Yeah. So,
7: hey, this is July 4th weekend, as we have been discussing on this show so far. But let's talk about financial independence. It's all about Independence Day, but financial independence is something altogether different. But independence from what exactly? How about, this is something we have discussed before, independence from government. You don't want to have to count on the government to get you through life. That's for sure.
8: Yeah, so to your point, Ron, yes, a lot of people mean different things when they say they want to be financially independent. And yeah, I mean, not relying on the government for, let's say, your nursing home care. You want to make sure that you can be in the nursing home that you want to be in or that your family wants you to be in and that you can afford it, that you have coverage for it, as opposed to, well, I don't have any money left. Medicaid is going to step in and pay for my nursing home care, and they're going to put me in probably not the nicest nursing home in town. They will put me in a nursing home, but not the top of the line. So, yeah, that might be a way that you want to be independent from government, is not relying on them for your health care later in life.
7: How about independence from family? That just means that you don't have to lean on your family members to get you through life.
8: Yeah, so a lot of people just assume, well, my kids will take care of me. Oh, okay, maybe they will, but they also might not if you haven't talked about it. And the other thing is, do you really want to put that burden on them? I mean, a lot of people say, as part of their retirement plan. They want to be set up in such a way that the kids don't have to take care of them. And the kids are like, no, we would. And the parents are saying, no, we don't want you to. So obviously these dynamics are different in different families. But not having to rely on the kids for any caretaking or financial support later in life, independence from family is also a big part of retirement planning.
7: We're talking about financial independence here on this Independence Day weekend. How about independence from creditors? That's a big one.
8: Yeah, and for a lot of people, that's just as simple as entering retirement with no debt. I mean, it just gives you a lot of peace of mind if you don't have any debt at all, and especially like get rid of the mortgage, too, heading into retirement. That makes the income planning a lot easier if you don't have that mortgage payment to make. I mean, I had a client in this week, and it's kind of a constant struggle with them. There's always a thing that they convince themselves that they need to buy, and then they're constantly in this credit card shuffle where it's like, oh, we're going to move it to a zero interest card and try to pay it off before the interest hits on that one. It's just, it's an exhausting lifestyle. And so if you can have a plan where you're independent from all that stuff, you'll be much happier in retirement.
7: Okay. How about, I mean, this is a pretty obvious one, I guess. Independence from employment. You don't have to work unless there's something you just want to do.
8: Well, yeah, but then there are people who retire from their quote-unquote career, but they still need some kind of part-time income to make the ends meet. And so they feel retired because they've retired from the stressful job, but they still need a paycheck coming in. And for some people, they just want to work. They don't need the money. They just want the thing to do. They want the thing on their schedule. And that's fine. If you want to work, that's one thing. But true independence from employment means you don't have to.
7: Here's one that might be a little more lengthy in the way of explaining this. If I were to say to you, independence from the stock market, what would that mean?
8: Well, for a lot of people, I think that's just, it doesn't mean you're not invested in the stock market. It just means that you're not having to worry about what the market is doing on a day-to-day basis for your paychecks to be there. So I'll use my grandfather as an example. I misunderstood when I was a kid what was happening with him and his stock market investments. So every afternoon, he lived with us for the last 2 years of his life. And every afternoon, he had his judge block. Right. We had 2 hours, four different judge shows. There was Judge Judy. There was Judge Mathis. There was People's Court. And there was Texas Justice. Watched those four every day. As soon as that was over, he would then flip over to the channel with the stock ticker. He would pull a piece of paper out of his pocket with all of his stock symbols on it. And he would look at all of his stocks and see how they'd done that day. And my impression at the time was that, you know, his paychecks were dependent on this. He needed the stocks to do well in order for him to pay the bills. That's not what was happening. This was a hobby for him, and this is all legacy money that he wasn't living on at all. This was money that he passed on to my mom and her sister. But for a lot of people, they're watching the stock market not as a hobby. They're watching it because it feels like their paychecks are dependent on what's happening in the market that day, and that's no way to live. We want you to have independence from having to play that game once you're retired.
7: Yeah. The last thing I wanted to mention here is something that we talk about a lot in this show. We always say, you don't want to lie awake at night worrying about, you know, do I have enough money? Is money going to run out before I run out of breath? And if you work with John and you set up a good plan and he helped you along the way, well, then you will have independence from worry. That, of course, equates to peace of mind, which we all want and need.
8: Yeah, that's what we're after. And even if your financial plan is completely flawless, if you yourself don't have confidence in it, you're still going to worry about money. And I have clients who have been clients for years before I'm able to get them to the point where they say, okay, you know what? I finally trust this plan. Because some of them, that's just how they're wired. They're wired to worry. Other people, we get the plan in place. Like, they're very worried up until that point. We get the plan in place. They're off and running. And then it's like, okay, it's like this weight off their shoulders immediately. For other people, it just takes time. But ultimately, we want to get people to that independence from worry, where you're not lying around at night worried about your money. I would much rather you find other things to worry about. If you're a natural worrier and you just have to have something to occupy your mind, that's fine. Let it be about the dispute with your neighbor or drama at your church or whatever. Let's not let it be about your retirement plan. So if you feel like you don't have that independence, well, you know, the first step to cure that is, Ron, that's the 15-minute retirement ready phone call.
7: John Stillman can be gotten in touch with quite easily. He makes that possible by creating a special website, meetwithjohn.com. 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You can have a 15-minute retirement-ready phone call with John that is not going to obligate you to do anything else beyond that conversation. It's not going to cost you anything at all. So why not go there, create an opportunity to have that conversation, meetwithjohn.com. 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That may lead to a long-term relationship. John's got folks he's been working with for a very long time, and there are new folks coming on all the time who hear this radio show, avail themselves of the opportunity, and then they become clients and friends. 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Just that easy. Just that simple. You see, when I'm starting to say simple and I'm starting to say easy, and it becomes sleazy.
8: Well, at least you didn't say just that sleazy.
7: No, well, that's true. 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So meetwithjohn.com. You can make it happen that way. I'm Ron Stutz along with John Stillman, and sometimes I do have problems with the English language. I apologize for that. We'll be right back.
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2: Welcome back to more of the Financial Symphony. John Stillman is on the radio. Go tell everybody you know. That's what I've been doing for a long time. Hey, John, 4th of July weekend, and you talked earlier about how just about everybody is going to have the opportunity to eat some hot dogs over the 4th of July weekend. It's kind of a staple. But there are going to be a lot of potato chips that are served as well, because they kind of go along with hot dogs.
3: Mm-hmm.
2: What's your favorite kind of potato chip?
3: My favorite chip is probably going to be the cheddar and sour cream.
2: Really?
3: Ruffles. I've liked those since the mid-90s. What's your answer to this question?
2: I would say, like, I like those that are, I can't even remember what they're called. It's like kettle chips.
3: Yep.
2: I guess they're cooked in a kettle. I don't know. But I would not go for what you just said. I like the regular flavor.
3: Mm-hmm.
2: And for variety's sake, sometimes I get those chips with pickles and that flavor, salt and pickles. You know what I'm talking about? Salt and vinegar.
3: Yeah,
2: there you go.
3: I don't like the salt and vinegar. I like almost all chips, but not salt and vinegar.
2: Ah, I'm sorry. Well, how about like barbecue chips? You like barbecue chips?
3: Yeah, of course.
2: Yeah.
3: I'm not a communist.
2: All right. Well, anyway, just a little food for thought for everybody out there listening to the show. What's your favorite kind of chip? Well, you know what they say, John, hindsight is 20/20. The phrase, knowing what you know now is mostly worthless, except when it's in a song. I'm a big Bob Seger fan, as you probably know. And in a
3: Were you a Bob Seger fan before you looked exactly like him, with both of you in your old age? Or
2: I've been a Bob Seger fan for a long time.
3: Yeah, okay.
2: You know. But there's a song, Against the Wind.
3: Mm-hmm.
2: I'm still running against the wind after all these years.
3: Wish I didn't know now what I didn't know then.
2: Yeah, exactly. You got it. And that phrase, knowing what we know now, is mostly worthless, because, of course, we would all do some things differently if we could actually see the future. But since we can't see the future, we can at least learn from other people when they're looking in their rearview mirror, when they've gone through this themselves, wishing that they had done things differently. So, John, with your permission, let's talk about some situations where folks probably wish they'd made different decisions. I know you have met with some folks and you know some people who got too scared after a market crash and then proceeded to invest way too conservatively for the next decade or so. And in that process, they missed out on a great bull run in the market.
3: I have an example of this.
2: Oh,
3: and
2: good.
3: I've told this story before, but it's been a while. It's almost cartoonish how ridiculous it is. So when this guy came to visit with me for the first time, it was 2019.
2: Okay.
3: So that's when he first became a client. And back in 2008, so he was probably like, I'm going to say mid-50s when he first came in. Well, back in 2008, during that market crash, he'd gotten very scared. Oh, I'm sorry. We got to go all the way back to the dot-com crash. You know, 2000, 2001. He'd gotten scared, pulled all of his money out of the market, sat in cash. He missed the good years, 03, 04, 05, 06, 07. In, like, fall of 07, he moves money back into the market out of cash. Then what happens? He experiences the 08, 09 financial crisis. What's he do? Panic again. Pulls the money out. Misses the good years. 12, 13, 14, 15. So by the time he's meeting with me in 2019, he has like $300,000 and he should have like $2.5 million. If he'd just been riding the roller coaster the whole time, he would have had almost 10 times as much as what he had.
2: Oh, man.
3: That's so a shame. I said, look, we're going to put together a plan. You still have enough that with your remaining working years, you have enough to get you to where you need to go. You just can't panic anytime there's a downturn in the market because we're going to have this in place. We're going to have this in place. Yes, if this account is down because of a down market, you don't have to panic. That account will come back. You're not going to need this money in this account that's down until you're like your mid-70s. Okay, so don't worry about it. When did I say he became a client, Ron? Do you remember?
2: 2019.
3: 2019. What happened at the beginning of 2020?
2: Things did not go well.
3: Pandemic. Market crash. The worst month imaginable. Markets down 30% from mid-February to mid-March of that year.
2: I remember it not so fondly.
3: And he just couldn't do it. He couldn't stomach. He called me up like embarrassed. He's like, I understand everything you told me. Yeah, I just can't do it. I'm taking the money. I'm moving it to cash. I'll do my own thing. I often wonder what he's up to today, because if he just left it in, like, that money came back by July of that year. It took no time at all. But he moved to cash and he missed all of it yet again for the third time in a row. So I don't know what he's up to these days, but I think of him often.
2: You're saying he's no longer a client.
3: No, I mean, he just couldn't stomach it. That's why he just took the money. He said, I'm going to move it to a money market. I'll just do my own thing with it. So,
2: yeah. Interesting. How about the couple nearing retirement that didn't realize how much risk they had in their investments until 2022 happened?
3: Yeah. Well, we have a lot of people who consider themselves conservative investors. And then either they come in and we do a risk analysis on their investments and they find out, oh, we're actually carrying a lot more risk than we thought. And, you know, then we can fix the problem before the market downturn happens. Or they go through a year like 2022. Where they had a lot of bonds in their investments. So they thought they were pretty conservatively invested because of that. But 22 was a unique year because stocks were down double digits and bonds were down double digits. That's only happened like four times in history. 2022 was one of those years. Mm-hmm. So they thought they were invested much more safely than they actually were.
2: You know, we've talked about Social Security a lot on this show. It's kind of a standard topic. How about the lady who didn't really understand her Social Security options? And now that woman wishes that she had waited to start her benefit at a later age. She jumped on it at 62 as soon as she could.
3: Yeah, I mean, certainly we've had folks that flip the switch and start that income as quick as as soon as they can. And then a couple of years down the road, it's like, oh, well, this is not as much income as I was thinking, you know, relative to what I need.
2: Really?
3: I'm going to need to go back to work, but now I'm limited on how much I can earn because I'm at 64 or 65. My full retirement age is 67. Yeah. I should have waited. So the key is not necessarily that everybody should wait until longer to start their Social Security. It's just you need to have a plan before you turn it on. Let's understand how Social Security fits into your overall picture. And a lot of people are just starting Social Security without an overall picture. So, of course, they don't know how it fits in to the picture because they don't have one. So we just want to make sure that plan is in place before you flip the switch.
2: There's a lot of strategy involved, and John can help you through that for sure. Don't just jump into it willy-nilly because you can't go back and change it, except in very, very rare occasions, and you have to do that very quickly. We talk a lot about Roths on this show, and I think we all know the advantages of a Roth. There is the couple out there listening to the show today, and they wish they had put a lot more money into Roth IRAs instead of building up such a big tax time bomb for themselves later on in life.
3: Yeah, I mean, so often we have people that come in and they have $1.1 million and $975,000 of it is in IRAs. And all that money is going to be taxed when you take it out. The only way to get it out of that account without paying taxes on it is to send it directly to a charity from the account. Yeah. And so that's the thing where people say, man, I wish I'd done more Roth contributions over the years. I wish I'd done things a little bit differently. But they told me when the 401k guy came to my office in 1994 when they were setting up the plan, he said I should put it all in the 401k so that I don't pay the taxes on it now and pay the taxes in retirement when I am in a lower tax bracket. Well, the reality is most people don't end up in a lower bracket when they retire. And so it's not necessarily – that's not to say that you shouldn't be contributing to those accounts. We just want to make sure that you're doing the right amount in each type of account.
2: And here's a sad scenario that we've talked about a lot. There are retirees out there who now come to the realization that they just retired too early and they have to go back to work in order to make their life work. I know you've seen that situation before. That's a really sad scenario, isn't it?
3: Yeah, and it's much more common that I see people going back to work because they want to, not because they have to. But we certainly have seen some folks where either they really thought that they could clamp down their budget and get their spending way down, and then they get retired and they realize, oh, this was just not realistic. We thought we could live on $6,000 a month, and we just can't do that. And so one or both spouses ends up going back to work. You know, we've had people that they know that the numbers aren't going to work, but they're like, I have to get out of this job. And so they retire from the job, and then they, you know, say, I'll figure it out later. Maybe they're retired for a year, and then they go back into some kind of part-time work. So, certainly we've got people all over the map on that. Most of the time, though, people know exactly where they stand. Certainly if they're working with us, they know exactly where they stand before they walk away from the paycheck, and they know what they're dealing with. Am I going to have to go back to work later or not? Because that's one of our main goals, is let's make sure if you don't want to go back to work, you don't have to. So if you don't have that assurance in your retirement plan, let's have your 15-minute retirement ready phone call, and let's make sure you're on the right track.
2: 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Coming up next, we're going to answer some questions from some of our listeners. That's right after this.
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6: 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If at this point you'd like to find out more about John, of course, we've been doing this radio show since the beginning of time, and you probably know him by now. So I hope you will get in touch with him and have a conversation. 15-minute retirement-ready phone call is not going to cost you a penny and not going to obligate you to do anything beyond that conversation. Go to the mailbag here, John. We got great questions, as always. First one is from Linda in Carrboro. And Linda, getting ready to munch on a portobello mushroom for the 4th of July. Linda says, I've heard you talk about having an emergency fund, but I'm having trouble determining how much I should have in my emergency fund. I'm also not exactly sure how to define a real emergency, so that I know when I can dip into it. What's your advice on all that?
7: Yeah, great question. So, first of all, in terms of how much to have in the emergency fund, we like the 3 to 6 months of expenses metric. So if you spend $10,000 a month, your emergency fund should be $30,000 to $60,000. Now, a lot of people hear that when you're talking about it in terms of monthly expenses, and they think, oh, well, the emergency fund is in case I lose my job and I don't have my paycheck, I can survive for 3 to 6 months. Well, that's not really the reason for the 3 to 6 month thing. Yes, like if you're still working and you lose your job, yes, that would be a use for the emergency fund. But really, it's just because your monthly expenses kind of give us an idea of your overall lifestyle, and then 3 to 6 months of that, like that's usually, it usually meshes well in your overall plan. Now, some people are going to be extremely safety conscious and they're going to want to have 12 months of expenses in their emergency fund. Obviously, it's customizable to each person, but the 3 to 6 month thing is a good place to start. As far as like how to define an emergency so you know when to dip into it, if it's an impulse purchase, that's not an emergency. If it's something you could have planned for, that's not an emergency. It's really for things where you can't get by without fixing the problem and you don't have any other way to pay for it. That's when you use the emergency fund. So a trip to Myrtle Beach, not an emergency. You decide you need a new car because your current car is getting old. That's not an emergency. You need a new car because somebody T-boned you and it's totaled, and the amount that you got from the insurance company isn't enough to get the next car that does what you need it to do. Okay, that's an emergency. We'll go to the emergency fund for that. But if it's a thing you can plan for and save, do that. Plan for it and save. Don't raid the emergency fund unless it's just an unpredictable thing that you couldn't have seen coming.
6: Hey, Linda, thank you so much for getting in touch. Hope you will make that phone call or go to the website and make

0: reality is, almost any time that you leave a company, you should take the money with you. You should not leave it in the old company 401k. There are a couple of rare exceptions to that. We can talk individually if you think you might be an exception, but almost across the board, you want to roll the money to an IRA where you then have complete flexibility and control over that money instead of it being in the 401k with the limited list of mutual funds that the 401k offers. Now, you might say, well, I work for IBM or something like that, and I have dozens and dozens of mutual funds that I can choose from. Okay, well, that's certainly better than having a dozen, but the reality is it's still a limited list, and you're still limited to mutual funds. There's a whole lot of other asset classes out there that you can be investing in if you had the IRA. So it's still limited, even if it seems like a big menu of funds.
1: John, got time for one more question?
0: Yeah, we'll make it quick.
1: Elizabeth is in Morrisville.
0: I mean, I'll try to make it quick. I have a penchant for being long-winded.
1: Nobody's ever said that about you. She says, my divorce will be final in about a month. I always paid the bills, but was never really involved with long-term financial planning during our marriage. Where's a good place for me to start now that I'm out here on my own?
0: Yeah, good question. I'm sorry you're going through that life circumstance, Elizabeth, but many people have been through it before. You're not the first. You won't be the last, and you will find peace on the other end of it eventually. So if you're not really sure, I mean, the first thing we want to start with is just how to access money. Can you log into the accounts that you need? Do you have the passwords that you need to get to? Do you know where everything is? Start with an inventory of understanding what you have and where it is and how to get to it. Second thing is understanding the tax implications of that money. What's in a bank account and can be withdrawn at any time? What's in an IRA or a 401k and is going to be taxed when you withdraw it? What's in an after-tax account? What's in a Roth? Let's understand the tax qualifications of each thing. That might be enough for a first discussion with somebody in your boat, Elizabeth. Let's just understand those basic things. Then later on, it's okay, what are we actually invested in? How much risk do those investments have? Are those investments doing what we need them to do? But you don't need to worry about all that for now. The first thing we need to figure out is where's your stuff and how do you get to it? And then what's it going to cost you to live life on your own? Now that you're single, what are your bills going to look like? It's probably not going to be half of what your previous bills were. It might be 60 or 70% of the previous household bills because, you know, it's not two people sharing an electric bill now. It's not two people sharing a water bill and two people sharing a grocery bill. It's not 50% of what you were living on before. Unless maybe your husband was just a big-time spender. It's certainly possible. But those are the things we want to get our hands around initially. And then we can start to add layers of complexity onto that, but only after you've gotten comfortable with the very basics of knowing where you are and where you need to go. So all great questions and all things that we can talk about in your 15-minute retirement ready phone call, which costs you nothing, but could pay huge dividends for you down the road just having that conversation and getting yourself on the right path.
1: 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We always get great questions from our listeners. And thanks very much for listening to the Financial Symphony. Anything else you'd like to add before we go, John?
0: No, happy July 4th to everybody. Let's make it another good 250 years. What do you say?
1: Sounds good to me. Ron Stutz here along with John Stillman. We'll see you next time on the Financial Symphony.
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2: Hi, this is Adam Bishop, senior pastor at New Hope Church, and I'm excited you tuned in for today's message. 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
3: Last week, we continued in our series, Sermon on the Mount. Pastor Adam did a great job navigating the conversation about anger and why does God have so many rules. And he had a point last week that resonated with me as I was listening back, as I was riding in my car through the podcast. And he said this, God's word should shape us. Let me say it again. God's word should shape us. What should shape us? It is God's word. If you are in Christ, we should model our lives and walk in step with Jesus. God's word should shape us, which brings us to this week. So about a week or so ago, y'all, I got a new phone. Praise him. Now listen, I am typically an early adopter, which what that means is I like telling people that I got it first. Basically is what that means. And so it was time for me to go ahead and get a new phone. So I got a new phone, and this phone I've had for a while. I've had an iPhone for a long, long time. And some of you are going, Nick, what about an Android? Well, you're still welcome in the kingdom of God too. We're praying for you. I'm sorry. And so I got the phone, and what's crazy is, again, this is different than my old phone, because I opened this up and the navigation is different, y'all. Like, things are not where they used to be. I'm pushing buttons and new screens are coming up, and I'm like, what are we doing? And it made me think that I need to call my dad and apologize to him, as I have secretly judged him in my mind and my heart when it comes to technology. Because there have been so many times, and Dad, I know you're going to be watching this. I'm sorry. I love you. But there have been so many times where my dad will be like, hey, Nick, can you help me figure this out? And I'm like, Dad, you got to turn it on, brother. You just got to turn it up. The power button is your friend. He's like, oh, yeah. And so as I have been navigating my new cell phone and figuring out this new operating system and figuring out the new way of navigating, it's amazing when the Holy Spirit will show up. Because I'm minding my own business, navigating the phone, and the Holy Spirit kind of taps on my heart and goes, you know what's interesting about that new operating system? I'm like, no. He's like, think about it. Think about the Sermon on the Mount. He's like, think about Jesus with this captive audience, and he's telling them that there is a new way to operate, that there is an update that is needed in their lives, that they're no longer operating in an old operating system, but now, because of what Christ has done and who he is, it is now time for an operating system update. So in case you're wondering, the name of the message today is Operating System Update. Come on, somebody. We're going to be in Matthew chapter 5, verse 27 through 32. And we're going to see, as we navigate this text, that we're going to see that Jesus continues with this method of teaching where he goes, I know you have heard it said, but I say unto you. In the Nick Person translation, I heard it this way. You used to operate this way, but now because I have updated the operating system, now you're invited to operate this way. See, because of what Christ has done, you might have forgotten this, or let me just remind you, you have been called to be different. You no longer operate the way that you used to operate. And I know that is hard for many of us. Here's how I know that's true. For some of you, you have a red bubble on your phone that's been telling you you need to update your operating system for months and months. And you keep talking to your phone, being like, I ain't gonna do it. Not gonna tell me what to do. I'm not trying to get an update. I know how this works. So I'm going to keep operating the way that I've been operating. But hear me. What got you to here won't get you to what's next. How you have gotten here, we have been called to operate differently, especially since we have a king that sits upon the throne of our lives, and his name is Jesus. Here's the big idea for today, everybody. In Christ, We are called to function within a new operating system established by Jesus rather than the values of the world. Let me say it again because I'm just so proud of that. Let me say it again. In Christ, we are called to function within a new operating system established by Jesus rather than the values of this world. And as we navigate Matthew chapter 5, 27, beginning in verse 27, we're going to see that Jesus is specifically talking about adultery and lust and divorce. But the implications for us are far reaching into every aspect of our lives because we now are a part of a counterculture kingdom that is opposite of the kingdom of the world. And so now we've been invited to operate in a new way. And my prayer for us is as we sit under God's word, as we fix our eyes on Jesus, that we will be a people that go and do likewise. Let me pray for us. Jesus, thank you for who you are and what you do. Lord, my prayer for us is that we will see that there is a better way to operate. That we have been invited to operate with a new system, with an update that has only been provided by you. Jesus, may we not be a people that fight navigating in a different way. But may we be a people that embrace it and live changed and live as salt and light. So Jesus, we love you. Jesus, we thank you. And Jesus, we pray all these things in your awesome and amazing name. Amen. Go ahead and turn to your Bibles to Matthew chapter 5, verse 27. Jesus is continuing his most famous sermon on the mountainside. And he's continuing to remind his people that they have been called to live set apart. They have not been called to live like the world. They have not been called to live like everybody else. And here's the struggle for me, and it might be the struggle for you, is sometimes I don't want to stand out. Sometimes it's easier just to be like everybody else, but we have been changed by the blood of the Lamb, and so therefore we have been called to live differently in every single aspect of our lives. We have a new operating system, y'all. We have been updated, we have been changed, and now we are set apart. And so now we must live as set apart. It's not about a checklist, it's about responding to the goodness of Jesus and what he has done on our behalf and responding with our lives to live differently. We operate differently than the world. We run towards holiness and we walk away from sin. We walk towards his goodness and we walk away from what is second rate and not good. Let me give you this example. Anybody in here like crumble cookies? Some of y'all just testify. Praise him, Pastor. I saw y'all perk up a little bit. You're like, are you giving those out? I'm not. But here's the thing. If you've ever been in crumble cookie, you walk into the door, y'all, and it's like, glory, hallelujah. You can smell the smells. You see them back there working. They're always working on some cookies back there. They're always baking something up. And they're so kind. You walk in, they're like, what can I get you? And you're like, everything. I want everything. But what if they said to you when you walked in, hey, I just want to make you aware that these cookies just have just a little bit of poison in them. Not a lot of poison, but just a little bit. And the baker looks at you and goes, in your opinion, what level of poison is permissible for you? And you look at them sideways and go, have you lost your mind? Why? Because you would look back at them and go, hey, listen, baker at the crumble, I want you to know that no amount of poison is permissible in the sweetness of these cookies. Can I get an amen? As I was thinking through that, though, again, the Holy Spirit just goes, hey, I love that you resonate with that illustration. But Nick, how come in your life as you follow me, you're okay with certain amounts of poison in the way that you live? That you will engage sin and as long as you're not embracing and engaging as much poison as the next person, then you think it's okay. How come, Nick, you are okay with poison in your life but not in your cookies? How come you're okay with just really allowing yourself not to be fully who I've called you to be because you use the excuse of being human? And I'm like, well, I don't like that. I don't like it because there is no amount of poison that is okay. See, we have been called to be a set apart people. What does that mean? That means we run towards holiness and we run from sin. We don't engage, we don't partake, we don't see how close we can get to the edge of sin without falling off. No, as a people who operate differently, we run towards the King and we walk in his ways. Here's what I wrote down. We no longer operate to see how close we can get to the line of sin, but instead we run towards holiness. We no longer operate to see how close we can get to the line of sin, but instead we run towards holiness. Let's dive into the text. Verse 27. You have heard that it was said, again, Jesus going, hey, I know how you used to operate. I know what everybody else is doing. You have heard that it was said, you shall not commit adultery. But I tell you, Jesus, there's a new way to operate. Because you're in me and I'm in you, there is a new way to navigate. There's a different way to do it. We don't do it the way we used to do it, but we're doing it a brand new way. But I tell you that anyone who looks at a woman lustfully has already committed adultery with her in his heart. We now operate by cutting sin off at the root before it grows into a weed of entanglement. We now operate by cutting sin off at the root before it grows into a weed of entanglement. We go, Lord, I know what you have called me into. I know what you have saved me from. I know what you have saved me for. I know that you have called me to live beyond reproach. I know that you've invited me to embrace my holiness. I know that you've given me identity that's rooted in your completed work, your life sacrifice, and your resurrection from the grave. Because I know all of that, then my life is going to reflect that truth. I'm going to live differently. I'm going to cut off sin at the root and not be entangled by the weed of sin. I think about it this way. I've had conversations with all kinds of men. And it talks about the battle of lust in our mind and in our hearts. And I've talked to a lot of men. They go, Nick, I really struggle when I travel because I'm in my hotel room all by myself. And that temptation through my phone is felt very, very strongly. Maybe you're a student here and you're going, that temptation through my phone is felt very, very strongly. And I say this to them, and I say this to myself, where are you charging your phone? And they go, that's a weird question. And I go, is it? Because think about this, if you struggled with the pull of alcohol, you probably wouldn't go to bed with a pint by your bed. If you struggled with stealing and taking things that don't belong to you, you probably wouldn't put a backpack on and go to a store just so you can navigate. No, you would do it differently. So why would we go to sleep with something that we know the pull of it is strong? Why wouldn't we just simply charge it somewhere else? And you might go, but Nick, you know, that doesn't mean that you're definitely going to overcome that. That doesn't mean that you're not going to be tempted. It doesn't mean that you're going to win. But what I'm saying is you're putting yourself in a position to win. You are cutting off the sin at its root instead of allowing sin to entangle you. And so this is what I'm saying. When you charge it on the dresser, when you charge it maybe in another room, even if you're tempted, every step you take, the Holy Spirit is going, what are we doing? What are we doing? What are we doing? What are we doing? What are we doing? And maybe, just maybe, as we are walking towards the sin that so easily entangles, the Holy Spirit will get a hold of our heart and go, no, no, no, no. This is not who you are. This is what you used to do. You have been made new, and I want you to hear me, that that doesn't have a hold on you anymore. I have set you free, and you are free indeed. So run towards freedom. Do not run towards enslavement. And I'm telling you, if we as a people of God navigate differently, if we do it differently, we get different results than the world does. See, I had a friend who was very wise. He says, Nick, you have to make provisions when you're strong for the times when you are weak. Y'all, there are going to be moments where that pull of sin is great, but are you making provisions right now so that you can overcome? Are you putting boundaries in place? Are you setting healthy parameters right now? So in the moment of temptation, because temptation will come, hear me. In the moments of temptation, have you set the boundaries in such a place where you're going, nope, not going to do it. I'm not going to do it because Jesus has called me to more. You have been called to more, church. We have been called to more. And because of what the King has done, we want more. We have seen, we have tasted and seen that the Lord is good, and we want more of that. We don't want to run towards sin. We want to run towards our King who is holy and who has made us to be holy as he is holy. So we have to make provisions in the moments when we're strong for the moments that we are weak. Matthew 5:29. If your right eye causes you to stumble, gouge it out and throw it away. Now listen, imagine being on the side of the mountain and Jesus says, now listen, if your right eye causes you to stumble, you better cut that bad boy out. There were some mamas in the crowd that were like, baby, don't listen to that. Like, this seems a bit extreme, right? And you're going, Jesus, that's a little nasty. Why would you gouge your eye out? What are we talking about? He goes on to say this. It is better for you to lose one part of your body than for your whole body to be thrown into hell. And if your right hand causes you to stumble, cut it off and throw it away. It is better for you to lose one part of your body than for your whole body to go into hell. And when Jesus is saying hell, he's talking about a place in Greek called Gehenna. It was a valley of idolatry that was known for idolatry acts, that was known from being far from God. And he said, listen, it is better for your eye or your hand to be thrown there instead of your whole body. It is better for you to cut it where it is instead of continuing to walk in that way. And Jesus is giving some extreme examples. Why? Because he wants us to see the severity of our decisions. And again, we look at that and we go, man, that's hard. But here's what is true. When we operate within a new operating system, we navigate life differently than we did before. Here's what I know about you, and here's what I know about me. We don't like pain. Can I get an amen? Like, we don't. I mean, we get, you know, I'm getting old. I'm 45. Whenever I feel a little, ooh, pass the Advil, right? We are pain avoidant people. We don't like experiencing pain. We don't like experiencing things that are hard. We don't like that. We don't like that sharpening because something is being rubbed off. We don't like it. Why don't we like it? Because we like convenience. We want to be comfortable. And there are sometimes as we're walking, the Lord's inviting us to go the narrow way and not the convenient way. And for us, we're going, but that is difficult. And he goes, yes, but I put my Holy Spirit within you so you can navigate this. He who is in you is greater than he who is in the world. I get it. But when we have a new operating system, we navigate life differently than we did before. I had a friend some years ago. We were talking and he pulled out his flip phone, y'all. And this wasn't back in the day with Nokias or rocking the market, right? This is like a few years ago. And if I could be honest with you, when he pulled out the flip phone, I was a little judgy. Like, what this brother doing with a flip phone? Because he was 20-something years old. And I was curious, and I said, hey, man, what's up with that flip phone? He said, you mean this? I said, yeah, like, why are you rocking a flip phone? And he says, well, do you really want to know? Can we pause right here for a second? When someone says that to you, be prepared that you are prepared to really know. Because I was like, yeah, I really want to know. He's like, well, Nick, I used to have an iPhone. And Nick, that became a stumbling block for me. Because when I had my iPhone, lust and pornography was so accessible to me that it kept winning. And it got to a point in my life where I said, you know, I don't have to have an iPhone. I know everyone else has one. I know everyone else has a smartphone. I know everyone else is navigating this way. But the rules don't say that I have to do it that way. And if this way isn't working, if I'm not running towards holiness and I'm running towards sin, then I need to cut off the phone. I need to gouge out the phone. And that is why I got a new phone that won't allow me to access the things that I have been accessing through my iPhone. I said, oh. That's cool, I guess. But again, what did he do? He gouged out the eye and he cut off the hand. And we look at that and go, man, that feels a little extreme to me. Can I tell you what I'm learning about myself? Is sometimes the things I call extreme is really what God is calling me to. What do I mean by that? I'll give you another example since y'all asked. Think about it with what you're watching. Let's just use that. Think about what you're watching. Right? And for some of us, we'll go, well, I'll excuse it. Yeah, it has some language. It has some things I shouldn't see, but I really love the show, right? Like, and you might be thinking, Nick, are you telling me not to watch anything? No, this is what I'm telling you. I'm telling you to be obedient to run towards holiness. What does that look like for you? And then you might be thinking in your head, you're probably not because you're further along in your sanctification than I am. But then if I don't watch that stuff, then what am I going to watch? Don't nobody got time for Hallmark movies, right? But think about even what you're watching on social media as you continue to scroll and scroll and scroll. And you go, nothing is wrong with scrolling. But here's what I'm asking you. Is it giving you life to the full? Is it leading you to a better place? Are you reflecting Jesus more because of what you're digesting on social media? You might go, Nick, I don't like that. Here's what I'm saying. We have been invited into more. You've been invited into more. Our comparison is not everybody else. Our comparison is Jesus and the invitation he has given us. You are different. If you're different, you navigate different. And we don't have to make excuses for that. Well, what will people say? Who cares? Who cares? And guys, I get it. I get it. We're going to walk out of here, y'all, into a dark, dark world. I get it. And we're going to feel like people are talking about all this stuff and we're missing out on it. And all of us in some form or fashion have to navigate FOMO, fear of missing out. Am I right? But guys, the invitation that the King keeps giving me is, Nick, listen, I am more than sufficient. Hear me. He is more than sufficient. He is more than sufficient. We have been invited into something new. We operate differently than the world operates. And we're not missing out on something. We are gaining something. And I think so often we complain about the shackles we don't have. Oh, those shackles look nice. No, they don't. For those of you who have been entangled, freedom is the way, y'all. It is better. And you're not missing out on something. You are gaining something. And what an invitation. Verse 31. It has been said, anyone who divorces his wife must give her a certificate of divorce. And Jesus is going back to what was written in the law of Moses. Verse 32. But I tell you that anyone who divorces his wife, except for sexual immorality, makes her the victim of adultery. And anyone who marries a divorced woman commits adultery. Can I just say this now? For those who have experienced divorce, that has been paid for through Jesus' blood. Okay? We have all missed the mark. We have all not done it right. So this is not Jesus condemning. This is him illuminating. And he says a word that is so intriguing. He says permissible. It is permissible because of sexual adultery. It is permissible. He didn't say, I encourage. He says it's permissible. Now hear me. I feel like we, as people who are full of the Holy Spirit, should navigate all relationships differently. And we can navigate this differently too. So what do I mean by that? So often in the world, when it comes to divorce, there's this posture of operation that we operate from that's a posture of bitterness. Because they hurt me, I'm going to hurt them. Because they did me wrong, I'm going to do them wrong. But this is what I am saying. Because of what Jesus has done upon a cross, he changes the rules. So instead of condemnation that we give to people, we offer them forgiveness. Why? And this is going to frustrate you because it frustrates me. Why do we offer forgiveness? Because those who have been forgiven much, forgive much. And I hear you. We want to go, but they're not doing it. Your example has never been your brother or your sister. Your example has been Jesus the whole time if you're in him. It is not being like everybody else. It is not going what is permissible, but what is best. And I know some of you have been hurt deeply. I don't even understand. It was abusive. They cheated. They didn't keep their end of the deal. I understand, but you've been changed by the blood of the Lamb. We've all been changed by Jesus. And so because of that, we don't take our example from others. We don't do it like other people do it. Because we are different. We are different. Jesus is calling us for our fruit to look differently than the fruit of this world. And I get it. I'm sorry. I'm sorry for the hurt and the pain that you would feel to navigate it. But here's what I'm saying. I'm saying that Jesus has done a work and is doing a work. And we don't operate the same way that we used to operate because our King has changed us. And we operate differently. We should operate differently from the world in every way, including how we navigate relationships. I'll tell you some good news. As I was doing some research on this, I was reading an article in Christianity Today that's from a week or so ago, and it was talking about the difference between the divorce rates with Christians and the world. And y'all have heard it said, you know, it's not that much of a difference. But as I looked at the numbers a little bit more closely, because they break them down, it says this, that people who are in regular community, regular church attendance, spending time with Jesus daily, the number is significantly less. It's less than what the world navigates. It says the divorce rate in those who are rooted in God's kingdom, who are rooted in regular community, it's only 27 to 35%. Now, granted, it's not zero, but y'all, that is better. It's better than I thought. And I was encouraged by that because here's what is true. We should be different. We should be. We shouldn't be like everybody else. As we're navigating our relationships and our marriages, as we're going, hey, this is a hard time. They're not treating me the way I want to be treated. They're not doing the things I want them to do. I get it. And I'm not saying it's okay, but what I am saying, because of who our King is, because of the power of the Holy Spirit, there are some things that can still be redeemed and revived, y'all. And we are a hopeful people. We don't put our hope in the other person. We put our hope in the Spirit that is within them, so we navigate it differently. Maybe the marriage you're praying for is on the other side of this Red Sea that is yet to be split. I get it. But we don't view things how the world views things because we have a different perspective, because we operate differently. The big idea is this. In Christ, we are called to function within a new operating system established by Jesus rather than the values of the world. May I say this to you? We cannot operate differently with a new operating system if we never receive the phone of salvation. Okay. Like, you can't operate differently if you haven't gotten the phone of salvation. And here's the thing. AT&T can't give it to you.

0: Verizon can't give it to you. T-Mobile can't give it to you. You can't earn it. You can't buy it. It has to be given to you because there is someone who had sufficient funds to purchase it for you and to give it to you. So you can't just will yourself to be different. You have to be changed from the inside out. And the only way that can happen is through Jesus, his completed work on a cross. Through Jesus and Jesus alone is the way we get a new operating system, everybody. So if you're trying to operate in a new way and you don't have Jesus and you're not firmly planted on the firm foundation of his gospel and what it has done and what it is doing, you're just going to frustrate yourself. You're going to be out here trying to operate differently and be wondering why you can't. You can't because you haven't been changed from the inside out. And the only way that can happen is through the grace of King Jesus and the blood that was sufficient. And so maybe for you, you need to say yes to what the King is offering to you. And that is grace. See, it is impossible to pay the payment of sin when you're bankrupt. That's why we cannot do it ourselves. It took an unblemished lamb to do it. I love how Paul puts it in Colossians chapter 2 verse 13. Paul's about to preach to this church in Colossae, y'all. He says this: when you were dead in your sins and in the uncircumcision of your flesh, God made you alive with Christ. He forgave us all our sins. How much is included in all, y'all? All. Thank you. Having canceled the charge of our legal indebtedness, which stood against us and condemned us, he has taken it away, nailing it to the cross, and having disarmed the powers and authorities, he made a public spectacle of them, triumphing over them by the cross. Jesus made a way where there was no way. He paid a debt you could not pay. How? Not just speaking it, not just offering forgiveness, but no, through the sacrifice of his life on the cross and his resurrection from the grave. That is the only way we are able to operate in the new way. Not because we will it, but because of his will being done, not our own. I love how my brother Peter says it. Peter, who put his foot in his mouth so many times, he did not put his foot in his mouth in this passage. 1 Peter chapter 1 verse 3, praise be to the God and Father of our Lord Jesus Christ. I love it. In his great mercy, he has given us new birth and to a living hope through the resurrection of Jesus Christ from the dead, and into an inheritance that can never perish, spoil, or fade. This inheritance is kept in heaven for you. What does that mean? It means that what you stand upon is a firm foundation, the firm foundation of Jesus' completed work if you are in him. So you have forgiveness. You have freedom. You have been invited into something new, not because of your good deeds, not because of how you operated, but because of the King. And in his grace and his mercy, he offered you freedom and life to the full. Are you walking in that? And maybe, just maybe, you're not operating in a new way because you haven't been made new through Jesus. And may I, before we take the Lord's Supper together and before we close out our time today, may I remind you of who you are in Jesus? Because here's what I know was true about me. I often forget the very thing I should never forget. I forget that I'm always catching up to an identity that has already been given to me through what Jesus has done on the cross. I often forget that I'm not what I used to do. I'm not what I currently did, that I am something new in Christ, that he is calling me to more. And maybe, just maybe, it's time that I believe who he already says that I am. In 1 Peter chapter 2, Peter again is going to remind this early church of who we are because of whose we are. It says this: but you are a chosen people. Can you hear that? Let that resonate in your hearts. That's not a question mark there. There is more to come. I love that there is a comma coming. He goes, hey, you are a chosen people. Let me tell you the implications of that. We don't run towards sin. We run towards holiness. We don't operate in relationships how we used to operate. No, we're new. We've been chosen. We've been called. We've been saved. We've been redeemed. We've been set free. And if you are free, you live as free people. You live as free people, but you are a chosen people. Wait for it. A royal priesthood. You're royalty. Now, some of you want to argue with me, but Nick, you don't know how I live. Can I just tell you something? I know what Christ did. But if you don't know where I come from, I don't gotta know where you come from, because I know where my King comes from. He stepped from glory and walked perfectly on this earth for 33 years, surrendered his life on a cross, was in a tomb for 3 days. And after the third day, y'all know what he did? He said, death, where is your sting? Death, you ain't got a hold on me. And he got up, holding the key to victory. So don't tell me who you used to be. I will remind you of whose you are and who he is. You are a royal priesthood. That's not a question. That's a statement. That's a declaration. A holy nation. God's special possession, that you may declare the praises of him who called you out of darkness into his wonderful light. We are no longer people who dwell in the dark. Once you were not a people. But now. Woo! But now. You are the people of God. Once you had not received mercy. But now. You have received mercy. Here in just a moment, we're going to get the opportunity to take the Lord's Supper together. But before we do that, maybe for you, in this moment is the time that you say yes to Jesus. See, with the Lord's Supper, he said, do this in remembrance of me. If you haven't said yes to Jesus, you can't be reminded about what he did. So this is in remembrance of him, reminding us of the cross, the blood that was shed and the body that was broken on our behalf. And maybe for you, you have not said yes to the new operating system and to the King himself. So if you would, right where you are, bow your heads for me. If you're in here and you need to say yes to Jesus for the first time, if you heard about Jesus, if you've been around Jesus' chosen people, if you know about his grace, if you know about his life, that doesn't mean that you have surrendered. It just means you have been around his people and you have smelled the aroma. But maybe it's time for the aroma to come off of your life, because now who dwells within you, and because of who died to save you. So if you would say, Nick, I've never said yes to Jesus, maybe right here, right now, between you and Jesus, if you could say something like this: Jesus, I don't understand it all. Nobody does. But the best way I know how, I say yes to your perfect life lived, because I do not live a perfect life. I have made mistakes. But Jesus, you did life perfectly. I say yes. I say yes to the fact that you surrendered your life on the cross, because you were the unblemished lamb. Meaning you never made a mistake. And so you had more than sufficient funds to pay my debt. But because of my life, I'm bankrupt. I say yes to your payment. I say yes to the fact that you were placed in a tomb for 3 days. And after 3 days, you got up, overcoming death and sin and holding the key to victory. And through you and you alone, I can have victory. I say yes. I say yes to the robe of righteousness that I could not earn. I say yes to the signet ring of the family, saying I belong to the family of God forever. I say yes to the new sandals to walk in a new way. I say yes. If you said something like that to Jesus, on the authority of God's word, not Nick's opinion, but on the authority of God's word, it says you have been saved. Welcome home. And Lord, as we remember what you have done on our behalf, for some of us, we've only been in your family for a few moments. For others, it's been years. And Lord, thank you that we get to remember together what you have done on our behalf. Jesus, we love you and we thank you. We pray all these things in your name. Amen. Let's stand and take the Lord's Supper together. Jesus was in a room with some of his closest friends and companions. And he was going to partake in a meal that they had partaken in ever since they were kids. And it was called the Passover meal. It was a meal that signified and remembered what God did for the nation of Israel as they were fleeing from captivity from the Egyptians. There was blood over the doorposts and the crossbeam. And every house and home that had the blood on the crossbeam was saved. And Jesus, in that room full of his closest friends and family, said, hey, I'm going to reveal to you what this really means. I am the unblemished lamb that's going to be more than sufficient to pay all of your debt. And they got to take that meal together to remember. He got up in their midst and he took the bread. And he said, this bread represents my body that is going to be broken on your behalf. And they took it and they ate. Then I imagine he grabbed a glass of wine and he said, this wine represents my blood that's going to be shed on your behalf. And they took it and they drank. Let's pray. Jesus, thank you for the reminder. Lord, thank you that we have a new operating system because of you. Thank you for your grace. Thank you for your mercy. Thank you for your love. Thank you for your goodness. Thank you for your kindness. Thank you for your patience. Thank you for being you. Thank you for being our Savior. And Jesus, thank you that we get to respond differently because of what you have done in us and through us. Jesus, we love you. Jesus, we thank you. And Jesus, we pray all these things in your awesome and amazing name. Amen, amen, and amen.
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2: 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Now, here's Randy.
3: Hey there, I'm Randy Voller. Come up on the porch where today our guest is my old friend, Dr. James Wood. James is a professor of history at North Carolina A&T. And today we are taking a break from politics, James.
4: Yes, and history. That's not true.
3: Not really history. Yeah. We'll be touching on that, but politics. And we're just going to have a conversation about our friendship over the last 35, 36 years that started in Chapel Hill when you were in graduate school. And that connection to team sports and sports. We've played sports together, you and I are fans, and just what it means in our culture, especially at a time that the United States, for the second time in our life being here, is hosting the World Cup.
4: Right. Plus, having built our friendship here in Chapel Hill, which is obviously a huge, hugely important sports town. College sports town. And so that's played a role in over the years, for sure.
3: I mean, when you and I first got to know each other, Dean Smith, the legendary Dean Smith, was the coach.
4: That's right.
3: And it seems like that era, it was quaint.
4: Oh, very much so compared to today's professionalized college sports. Yeah.
3: I mean, I never disagreed that the athletes should be compensated. I'm not sure what your thoughts were. You and I always thought that there were payments happening kind of under the table.
4: Well, yeah, I think that's pretty well established, too. I mean, it wasn't just, suspicions.
3: But
4: every now and then it would just kind of surface, but it was always going on.
3: It was always going on.
4: Florida, Texas,
3: But this idea, that an unpaid athlete would be creating this value, and the value of college sports has increased tremendously in the last 35, 36 years.
4: Yeah, I mean, I guess there's all kinds of name, image, and likeness, but I think it's mainly, isn't it, the TV rights, right, to broadcast whatever
3: revenue.
4: Sport or a team or a conference, whatever. I think that's the amounts of, I guess, because now that you have like Amazon and YouTube TV, like all these streaming channels coming into it, it's just driven the price, for the NFL or whatever, college football, is just the prices have just gone crazy and also maybe we'll get into this later too, but the something that I don't participate in. I know you've dabbled in this a bit, which is the connection with gambling now, with like legalized sports gambling or betting or whatever they call it,
3: FanDuel. You can't go anywhere.

0: Poly market. People are betting constantly on every possible outcome.
1: Yeah, yeah. But I mean, but the legalization of it in the sports world, I mean, sort of by state, and now I think it's just everywhere now, right? Has just obviously just drawn so much more, even more money into the pool, so to speak.
0: But even when we first met, and this sounds so funny, and we're middle-aged old men now, but you know, there were no smart devices. We didn't have smartphones. You know, computers weren't ubiquitous. Internet. So we literally
1: there wasn't an internet
0: no,
1: when we met.
0: we had to consume our sports at that time through television,
1: yeah, cable TV,
0: TV,
1: or I guess network TV
0: and
1: too,
0: print media.
1: Yeah,
0: and I can remember, you know, oh, the new Sports Illustrated is out. That's how important right. that
1: USA
0: was.
1: USA Today had like the sports section. That was
0: right.
1: like, you know,
0: but this. To this point, there used to be box scores for
1: That's
0: baseball
1: right.
0: and other
1: right.
0: sports that you would every day look at. But this is the funny part, to your gambling point. All the time we were growing up, the lines were published in the papers.
1: True.
0: But gambling was only purportedly legal in Atlantic City and Las Vegas
1: right.
0: at that time.
1: Right.
0: So I often wondered, why were they publishing the line?
1: Yeah, that – there, I mean, obviously there was a lot going on, you know, but it was just, you know, I guess sort of
0: underground.
1: It was underground. It was illegal. Yeah.
0: You know.
1: And it was controlled by people you didn't want to, you know, cross.
0: You didn't want to have to go have them collect the money.
1: No.
0: No. So kind of preparing for our show today, in 1990, the entirety
1: Wait,
0: of
1: which
0: college –
1: which is the year we met. Yeah.
0: Yeah. The entirety of college athletics – was a $1 billion enterprise. So if we're going to put that into 2026 dollars, we've had inflation of 156% since then. So it's $2.56 billion in today's money.
1: That's like Ohio State's like income.
0: Right.
1: These days.
0: And the average budgets. So think about this. The average budgets, athletic budgets back then were about $20 million. Which is, you know, $51.28 million in today's dollar. I think so. Athletic, the entire sport and the athletic departments are outstripping inflation. And as you refer to Ohio State, I think their budget, and like Texas, for example, is like $250 million.
1: Yeah, yeah, just for the football team.
0: It's just a huge – or the athletic department.
1: Oh, for the athletic department.
0: The athletic department's
1: yeah.
0: budget
1: okay.
0: is over $200 million or $300 million. Yeah. When you look these things up, it's huge.
1: Yeah.
0: And it's far out – you know, far past that $51.218 million, you know, the $20 million figure from 1990. So the entire enterprise has changed and grown and morphed. I mean, back when we met, there were 26 independent schools. Your favorite team, Penn State
1: – yes.
0: was an independent.
1: Yeah, that's right. It was before they even joined the Big Ten. That's right.
0: And the Big Ten used to have just 10 members.
1: That's right.
0: 10 not actually
1: as,
0: meant
1: not as
0: something.
1: 18, right?
0: We have 18 now,
1: yeah.
0: and we're coast to coast, which is just as funny as the Atlantic Coast Conference having teams that aren't on the Atlantic Coast that right. are actually on the West Coast.
1: And SMU, of all
0: right.
1: places.
0: I was not familiar
1: Dallas,
0: that
1: Texas.
0: You know, SMU was on the Atlantic Coast.
1: Doesn't make any sense at all at this point.
0: Yeah. Unless you're just thinking of money.
1: Yeah, yeah. I mean, I guess those brands, you know, Big Ten or whatever, that they must be worth a lot of money, so they won't change them, you know.
0: They are worth a lot of money, and in fact, that's what I'm getting at next, team valuations. So obviously, the appetite for private equity and its greed knows no bounds. Whatever part of society we want to talk about, they want to invest in and get involved, and they'll do these valuations. They want to invest in. They cut a deal with the Big 12. Right, who Big 12 isn't getting as much money as the SEC and the Big Ten. So they have these valuations. Texas, and this is their football program, it's worth $2.197 billion.
1: Yeah.
0: So I guess when you're talking about paying athletes, if I was an athlete, I'd look at that figure and say, well, I'm contributing to that.
1: Absolutely. Yeah.
0: But then Ohio State, $1.547 billion. LSU, $1.5 billion. Texas A&M, $1.5 billion. So – but that's all based on the ability to generate revenue. I mean, they don't just create that out of thin air.
1: Right.
0: But the value is being based on the athlete.
1: Well, I mean, I wish him all the best, but I mean the new coach coming into to coach Carolina basketball, like Michael Malone, right?
0: Right.
1: I mean, he's coming. He's never coached in college. He's not a college coach. He's a professional. And they're bringing him in. I assume to sort of treat the players he's trying to recruit and keep on the team from transferring or whatever, to basically treat them as professionals. I mean, yeah, I don't think he. I mean, I know he has a daughter who was at Carolina, right? So I mean, he's familiar with college age, you know, students and such like that. But he's never worked with them. So I mean, like I said, I'm a huge Carolina fan, I hope the best for them. But yeah, that's just indicative of, you know, of where things are headed.
0: But it's kind of interesting that at the same time that
1: they did it with football too,
0: right.
1: with the biggest
0: well,
1: splash
0: they hired
1: of all,
0: Belichick,
1: with Belichick,
0: right? And
1: right, yeah.
0: That remains to be seen.
1: Yeah,
0: how
1: yeah.
0: that he certainly is no Cignetti. At least on the college level. On the pro level, he earned
1: first
0: his props.
1: And not the last mention of that man's name.
0: Exactly.
1: I'm sure.
0: But at the same time, where Dusty May, who just won a national title at University of Michigan, decides to become the new head coach of the Dallas Mavericks.
1: Yeah.
0: You have a long time, you know, connected to the program coach of Carolina being fired.
1: Right.
0: And they're hiring a former pro coach who coached the, you know, the Denver team, he coached them to a title.
1: To a title, right.
0: With the Joker and the Nuggets. And he's the new coach. So you've got someone coming to college from the pros and someone saying, oh, I don't know if I can handle this NIL situation. I reached the mountaintop. Going to the pros.
1: Yeah. I mean, it's been a few years now, but remember there was that whole string. Krzyzewski retired and Boeheim and the guy, I can't think of his name right now, at Virginia. Who had won a national title?
0: Oh yeah, Bennett. Bennett.
1: They all kind of just jumped out at the same time. The guy at Villanova, Jay Wright, right? They all jumped out at the same time because they were like, I didn't sign up to coach
0: unregistered agents.
1: Yeah.
0: Yes,
1: yeah.
0: Folks, we're going to refresh our drinks, and after the break, you're going to hear more from my good friend Professor James Wood from NCA&T.
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0: Folks, welcome back to On the Porch. We've topped off our beverages here on a beautiful Friday, and we're talking all about sports, college sports, pro sports.
1: The business of sports.
0: The business
1: of sports. The history
0: of sports. With my good friend, Jamie Wood, who's a professor of history, actually got his degree here at Carolina, and he's at North Carolina A&T. So, yeah, we've played sports, you and I, James. We're big fans. As you know, my grandfather was a Major League professional baseball player. It was a business when he came up. But the money, I checked my grandfather's salaries in the 30s and 40s as an all-star catcher for the New York Giants. Harry Danning, if you guys are interested, you can look him up, Harry Danning. But it is top salary. It was only about $680,000 in today's money.
1: Really?
0: But all of those guys.
1: What was those days' money?
0: They were paid, if they were paid $25,000, $30,000 a year, which is a fortune in the Depression when no one's making money.
1: Yeah.
0: But even that, when you bring it forward to today, it's not the same as the 10, 20 million.
1: Right.
0: Like, I don't think people realize the disconnect in the money that's occurred in the last 30 years.
1: Yeah, I mean, it's disconnected from my life and completely, right? I mean, you see these rookie contract. Oh, no, who was it? Austin Reeves, an undrafted free agent. Just signed the highest. I just saw this on SportsCenter, I think today or yesterday. Signed a contract with the Lakers for $185 million.
0: Right.
1: And he was an undrafted free agent. I think it was the highest contract ever given out for 3 years, for 4 years, something like that. So,
0: I mean,
1: how can anybody, in any normal person, relate to that kind of?
0: Well, you can't relate because in the old days, athletes used to live in the communities with the rest of the people. Right. Now they're in gated communities, and they're all part. You know, they've got retinues. They have people managing the money. They've got private equity firms, because when you make that kind of money, $180 million over 4 or 5 years is a huge amount of money. But it's based on, I think they get 53% of the gross revenue is how it's supposed to split according to their collective agreement. So then they're paying, and there's only so many players. So, as the global basketball brand grows, the money grows, they get more money.
1: Yeah, yeah.
0: And it doesn't contribute to winning and losing. Like, guys could be making $50 million a year and their team stinks.
1: Yeah, and then those salaries are really nothing compared to what the wealth of the owners.
0: Right. Right?
1: I mean, the billionaire class. I mean,
0: The New York Yankees were bought by George Steinbrenner in 1973 for about $10 million in 1973 dollars. And, the Yankees are valued in the billions.
1: Yeah, yeah.
0: Right? So that's a very good return on investment.
1: I'll say, yeah.
0: And so at some point, the economics of sports changed.
1: Yeah, yeah.
0: So as someone who grew up being a Penn State fan, what's your view on, as now we're at the age we are now, having watched a lot of college sports, a lot of college football, what's your view on college football?
1: Well, let's see. I mean, yeah, so I should tell the audience, I grew up in Central PA, and I had deep roots at Penn State. My mom went there as an undergrad, and my grandfather, also named Harold, like your grandfather, although he didn't go by Harry, but he taught at Penn State. So I grew up like once a year going to the homecoming game, and my mom was a Theta, so we'd go to the Theta house, and my dad was sort of adopted by the Betas, so like we would go to these parties, and my earliest memory of college football was I've told this story before, maybe, I don't know if I'm not on this show probably, but January 1st, 1979, the Sugar Bowl, when it was played on New Year's Day, Penn State against Alabama. It was Joe Paterno against Bear Bryant. I was 10 years old, right? And stayed up that night. And that was the famous goal line stand by Alabama. Penn State was undefeated going into that game. And, I mean, I remember it very clearly. That I have that memory is just seared into my memory.
0: 14-7, wasn't that the score?
1: Yeah, and Matt Sui, well, there's the Sui family goes back in Penn State lore, like even before Paterno, like they go back into the previous coaching staffs and everything. The Suis were Penn State sort of royalty. Anyway, he made a fourth down dive for the end zone and was stopped. And if I recall correctly, the Alabama linebacker who stopped him went out, his lights were out. He was like, he was out. He lost feeling in his extremities for like 30 seconds, but he made the stop and he got up and walked off the field. He was okay. I mean, obviously he was concussed like, you know, crazily, but.
0: Back then, we didn't even concern ourselves with such matters.
1: No, he got his bell rung, you know.
0: Right. Bell rung. Yeah. You got a stinger.
1: Yeah. But anyway, that was – so here's my thought. I mean, yeah, whether it's college sports, basketball, football, or what ESPN has become, or even, you know, the FIFA World Cup, right? I mean, it's like the money – when you get – we've talked about, you know, the war on drugs in other contexts and this thing, but when you get that much money involved in something, it's going to corrupt, right? It's going to bring corruption into the mix, right? It becomes endemic in the industry and in that circle. So I think that's all happening, and I understand a lot of people would just sort of tune out for that very reason. I have friends who, you know, won't watch college football anymore because. And not so much because of the concussions, but that may be part of it. Because of this, you know, the money, the corruption that's involved in these huge billion-dollar industry, like we were talking about earlier. But for me, and I think this is true for you too, like when you get past all that, and it's hard to get past all that, but when you get down to what actually happens on the field or on the court, and there's no more BS surrounding it, right? It's just athletes going at it, right? Whether it's in a World Cup match, like I was just watching France versus Norway before I came over today, or college football, or whatever, I still love it. I still love it. And so, I mean, obviously so many, many, many millions of people do too. So, I mean, I hang in there with it, understanding that some people feel that it's just so thoroughly tainted by the money, the corruption, the, you know, the excusing of really bad, horrible, sometimes criminal behavior by athletes, right?
0: Or administrators.
1: Yeah. I mean, geez, don't get me started on Penn State and that whole situation, right? I mean,
0: and that's not the only one. It's happened in many
1: institutions. No, but the Sandusky situation was especially awful.
0: Yes.
1: I mean, it was really awful. And, you know, they took down Joe Paterno's statue outside of Beaver Stadium, and you know, it just, he sort of died in sort of shame, right? Because he was unwilling to confront the horrific nature of what had happened, right? In the Lash building, in his building, you know? So, I mean, so having said all that, right, all these horrible things, I mean, that's about as bad as it gets, right? There,
0: right, as
1: right?
0: a fan, it is yeah. about as bad as it gets.
1: I mean, it was, that I mean, Penn State's lucky to even have a football team at this point. They could have got the death penalty, right? I mean, they came very close, I think. But, you know, money talks. And so they got saved and now they're back. And so having said all that, I just because I grew up as an athlete, we you know, you and I played both basketball and softball together for many years. I still love the games. I can't help it. I don't think I'll ever give it up.
0: Well, I think that for folks that don't play team sports, I mean, individual or team sports, right, that you miss out on a certain visceral connection between your fellow human, whether you're male, female, it doesn't matter. Like when you're out there playing, and I can remember telling people that I don't really like baseball or softball. I said, if you take the money out on the commercials, they're very fast games.
1: Mm-hmm.
0: You know, we used to play when you and I played, you could score 20 or 25 runs and the game would be over in an hour and 15 minutes.
1: Right. Right.
0: Because there's no timeouts. Yeah.
1: Baseball has actually gotten a lot. I think with the time clock on the pitchers, it has actually really speeded up the game and made it more watchable, I think.
0: Well, yeah, because the pitching changes slows the game down.
1: Yeah.
0: And we can talk an awful lot about baseball, right. But I want to talk about football to stick with that, because college football and NFL football are two of the most popular sports in the country. In fact, if you look at, I think I sent you this graph, but the most watched games, of course, the Super Bowl is right at the top.
1: Sure.
0: But the national title game between Miami and Indiana was right up there at the top. Now, obviously, it's compelling because Indiana was the losingest program in the history of Division I Pro. So it's a little bit of a Cinderella story, but still, college football's popular.
1: Yeah. I mean, hugely popular. Yeah. I mean, and I mean, the games, I mean, because there are relatively few of them, right, where you have, what, 12-game schedule, and then, you know, now there's the playoffs, and they're going to change that all again. But, I mean, but every game, especially conference games, becomes so important. And those are the biggest stadiums we have in this country, right?
0: Right.
1: And then as many people are who are inside the stadium, there's probably, you know, half as many outside the stadium, just tailgating, having a good time. I mean, like I said, growing up, going up to State College to watch Penn State games. I mean,
0: how many fans can go there now? It's like
1: 106, I think.
0: 106,000.
1: If they pack it, it's 106.
0: And how big is Happy Valley normally?
1: I mean, yeah, State College is, I mean, what, 25,000?
0: Right.
1: I mean, well, it's bigger than that if you count the student body, which is, it's a big campus. But the town itself is tiny. And there's nothing around there. So you have to go up and you have to go home the same day because there's very few places to stay.
0: So let's put this in context. The Tartan Army, which got all kinds of attention online, which are the Scottish fans that were in Boston and Miami, are only 20,000. But 100,000 are going to watch a Penn State game and just
1: driving up in RVs and stuff. And then, you know, it's a whole – there's just a whole city that – I mean, and I'm sure it's like – I've never been to, you know, Ohio State or Michigan or Alabama or Tennessee or whatever, but Indiana's like that now, I guess. It didn't used to be.
0: We're a smaller stadium, but now we've gotten interesting.
1: Well, they're probably going to expand the heck out of that stadium.
0: I hope they keep it where it is at 56,000. Folks, this is On the Porch at WCHL 97.9 FM and streaming on chapelboro.com. We're hearing from my good friend, historian Professor James Wood, and we're talking all about sports. Yeah, I'm hoping in the Indiana case that they keep it kind of they're going to expand the experience and probably there might be some more seating.
1: Yeah.
0: But it's working to their advantage now that the relative size is not huge because it's super noisy and all red.
1: Mm.
0: And as long as Cignetti's winning there right now, I think we have the longest home winning streak in the country and that will just probably keep going next year or this year in 2026.
1: Well, having watched not all, but most of the important games down the stretch with you last fall / winter. I mean, it was just the most unlikeliest, the just craziest run that a team ever went on.
0: Okay, so you've watched,
1: and of course, the only game that the game that they should have lost was where
0: was at Penn State.
1: Yeah, was that at Penn State?
0: And that game made Mendoza, our quarterback,
1: got him the Heisman.
0: Got him the Heisman because of that ridiculous and amazing comeback in the last minute and a half.
1: Yeah,
0: right?
1: And then that catch by what was that guy Cooper? Right?
0: Cooper makes the almost like the hand of God. You know, it was the Maradona thing.
1: It was. I mean, he just barely got like half of a toe in and touched it. It was the most incredible. But that drive and that comeback, because that was Penn State's. I mean, they were up for that game. They wanted it.
0: They wanted to beat
1: it. That was when Terry Smith had taken over after they had fired James Franklin and everything.
0: Right.
1: So, yeah.
0: I mean, you've generally owned us during the, you know, the time in the Big Ten. But we now have that crazy Penix, the left-handed jump.
1: That was like, what, 3 years ago, four years ago?
0: Allen was the coach. Like before Penix went to Washington with Kalen DeBoer. Hey, folks, when Kalen DeBoer was the coach to Washington and not Alabama, he took Penix with him. Penix scores that crazy touchdown to beat you by a point. Well, it was not a touchdown. It was a two-point conversion.
1: It was a two-point conversion.
0: To beat you. And then
1: was it in overtime? I think it was
0: in
1: overtime.
0: Then we get this event where
1: that's
0: you guys played your best game of the year. And you were up, you were supposed to potentially win a national title last year. You had a great roster.
1: Yeah, we started
0: Franklin
1: off
0: gets
1: great.
0: Fired,
1: yeah.
0: And then we managed to pull that off, and then we go on to win it. And you guys actually had a winning record and beat Clemson, a team that's going probably in the wrong direction.
1: Definitely,
0: Dabo.
1: I don't cry for Dabo.
0: You don't cry for Dabo, no.
1: No,
0: but. And Franklin, of course, ends up at Virginia Tech.
1: Yeah, yeah.
0: But, it when we watch those games and folks out here that haven't watched Indiana play, it was not like watching some Cinderella barely winning games and you're like, this is their one big year.
1: No,
0: like TCU
1: had a couple
0: years.
1: Destroyed everybody in their path.
0: Right. It was like a marauding armor.
1: Except that dang Penn State
0: game. That was ruthlessly efficient.
1: Yeah, yeah. No, it was, I mean, arguably – you could have to put it up there, and if not the greatest season of all time, but like one of the best,
0: one of the top
1: best seasons of. I mean, I guess the Joe Burrow national championship Heisman. Like, you would put him on that. It was on that level.
0: I mean, those teams, because of the era, and you could accumulate more five-star talent. I mean, Indiana, that's the other thing. We only had, 9

0: four stars on the whole roster.
1: Right. All those JMU transfers.
0: Right. We didn't really have a plethora of four and five stars. We had 0 5 stars. And yet, I think we had the 72nd ranked roster, and Cignetti pulled that off. That is ridiculous. And that's why I tell people, you're not just going to like do that at every other school, like all the other schools. We can do what they do, and we can money ball the NIL and the transfer portal. You actually have to have coaching.
1: Yeah, yeah. Well, that's
0: the key.
1: Sadly, Penn State learned that the hard way. Yeah.
0: Well,
1: we always had a really good team, but never an elite team.
0: To throw this stat at you, but in 2 years, Cignetti is 6-2 against the AP top 10, and Franklin was 4-16. So right there tells the tale of the tape. Yeah.
1: And Franklin had more than 10 years to do it.
0: He just wasn't beating Ohio State or Michigan, and that was the big problem.
1: Yep.
0: So what's your prognosis with the new Campbell coming into Penn State? You got this Iowa State.
1: We're now, Iowa State on the East Coast, at least for the first year. It's heavy transfers from Iowa State, including the quarterback. And I mean, they kept some players. I don't know. I think people in Central PA back, my dad, my mom and dad still live there. My dad, the Harrisburg, the Patriot News covers Penn State really closely. He still clips articles from the Patriot News and sends them to me every now and then.
0: That's what my mom does. So folks, like, at a certain era, your parents just like, they use the technology they grew up with.
1: Yeah,
0: so they literally clip the papers.
1: Like, Dad, you could just
0: send the internet link.
1: Send it to my, text it to me. But no, he clips the article and sends it to me in the mail, which, I have to say, I love it. So.
0: It's quaint.
1: Yeah. So people up there will talk themselves into great expectations. I don't know. We'll see. That's going to be a tough road, but who knows? I mean, he's bringing in apparently a pretty big time quarterback. So,
0: all right.
1: Eight and four.
0: You have a pretty good schedule, and your schedule is
1: I
0: think
1: we don't play Ohio State.
0: A manageable schedule.
1: We don't play Oregon, and I don't think we play you.
0: Play Indiana.
1: Play Michigan and Washington.
0: I'm going to give a prediction and a floor and ceiling. My floor for Penn State this year is 8-4.
1: Yeah.
0: And my ceiling for you is 10-2 and getting in the playoff.
1: Yeah, that would. That would change the whole conversation up there for sure if that happened.
0: And
1: you think Cignetti can do it again?
0: My floor for Indiana is 9-3, and our ceiling is 12-0. We host Ohio State. I'd love for you and I to go see that game.
1: Oh, man.
0: The last time we beat Ohio State at Indiana was when I was a freshman.
1: Wow.
0: And Bill Mallory was the coach. That's how long ago it was.
1: The 80s.
0: In 1987.
1: Yeah.
0: We go to Michigan, we travel to Washington, we play USC at home. And then we go to Nebraska. So in the old days, like back when you and I were, just mad in the 90s, if you were playing at Nebraska, at Washington, at Michigan, which Indiana's doing this year, and then hosting Ohio State and USC, you'd say that's 5 losses.
1: Yes, yeah.
0: Right?
1: Yeah.
0: But now, in the new Indiana era, I'm saying, we might win all those games. This is crazy.
1: Well, who's the quarterback?
0: Josh Hoover, who's a transfer quarterback, originally wanted to play at Indiana, and then he played for TCU.
1: Okay.
0: And, of course, the question is he going to be able to come in and be as good as Rourke, who was our 2 years ago the quarterback in a great season, and then Mendoza? But I want to remind people, my good friend Jamie Wood here watched our first game because he and I sometimes will watch college football all Saturday. It's kind of like, something is just something we've been doing forever. And he watched Indiana with me play, our first opponent, which wasn't even a very good school. And we looked horrible. He looked horrible. And you turned to me and said, I'm not sure how good he's going to be. So you just can't judge. Right.
1: This guy Sorsby, did he start off at Indiana?
0: Okay. So Sorsby actually played at Indiana. And I think he was the quarterback for Tom Allen when we had a really big game at Penn State and almost beat you guys a couple years ago.
1: That was before Penn.
0: And Donovan McCauley, I think, had a big game, wide receiver, ended up transferring to Michigan. And then he went to Cincinnati, and apparently when he was a bench warmer in Indiana, he was betting on games. So this gets to this betting issue. And then he, who knows what he was doing since then, he goes to NIL to Texas Tech. It's a lot of that big oil money, $4 or $5 million deal.
1: Right.
0: And it comes out he has a gambling addiction, which is like, you know, Pete Rose is not on the Hall of Fame because of that. Like, that's like number one.
1: Yeah.
0: Bet on your teams.
1: I thought it was interesting that the NFL slammed the door on him, at least for this year. I mean, maybe they'll let him in the future, but.
0: Remember Arch Leister that name? Ohio State quarterback, right. The gambling problem?
1: You can't have, especially of anything, quarterbacks and kickers, you cannot have them gambling on games. Like,
0: well, they can throw a game.
1: That's right. They can easily throw a game. That's right.
0: And so the whole thing, the district court judge in Texas rules that he's eligible. Then all these schools say, we're not going to play Texas Tech in any sport.
1: I think it was only the administrators at Texas Tech who thought, you know, who made the argument for the kid. And nobody else said, we're going to play this guy.
0: I mean, how could you think this was a good idea? I mean, gambling is a pernicious problem. Do you really want to be encouraged this idea that guys could be gambling on FanDuel that are college athletes, specifically on their team?
1: And he's, you know, as they say, the tip of the iceberg. I mean, there have been other college students, including, I think there was an investigation that involved some student athletes at A&T, you know, in basketball that were shaving points or whatever. I mean, that was so we got to assume that there's a lot more of that.
0: Well, right. He's just the tip of the iceberg, as we say. But yeah, they decided not to have the supplemental draft. He's going to have to sit for a year. So finally, leave it to the NFL to be the only organization that's going to punish him. Folks, we're going to take a quick break. Please stay with us on the porch to hear more from our guest and my good friend, historian and professor James Wood.
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3: Andrew Stuckey here with a check of the Chapelboro concert calendar. 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Computer Wife opening for Pittsburgh indie rockers Feeble Little Horse. Again, that's on Sunday, July 12th. We've got a couple of really high-profile shows coming to the area. On July 22nd, that's a Wednesday night, Death Cab for Cutie will be at Coastal Credit Union Music Park at Walnut Creek. 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We'll have Lucinda Williams opening for him. 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
4: Folks, welcome back. We're here on the porch with historian James Wood, an old friend of mine, and we've been talking all things sports, trying to avoid politics. It's very difficult in today's day and age. So, James, here's a question for you. You are a Latin American historian. You know, you specialize in Chile. Great soccer program historically. Preparing for the show. You know, it made me wonder, especially because we had the World Baseball Classic in the United States in March, right? You know, Miami, hosted it, big game at Houston. Two places, by the way, that are hosting the World Cup. And I was thinking, it's interesting that a lot of the Latin American and Caribbean countries are either known as a baseball country or a soccer country, or as we say around the rest of the world, football. Why is that?
5: Yeah, no. So I was thinking about that that question, and I think the answer is actually pretty simple. And like so many other things in Latin American history, it and Caribbean history, it comes down to colonialism. And so what you have here are two competing forms of colonialism. So the baseball countries, Venezuela, Cuba, right? The Dominican Republic, for example, like probably the top three, right? And there are others. Mexico, obviously.
4: Well, Venezuela just won the title.
5: Yeah, Venezuela is probably the greatest.
4: Puerto Rico.
5: Yeah. So baseball was introduced there through, well, obviously migration back and forth between those countries, like Cubans coming to the United States back and forth. But I mean, basically anywhere where the United States Marines occupied, baseball sort of took off, right? Mm-hmm. So that's the connection, and you see that more clearly in Central America and the Caribbean, right? Whereas soccer or football, right? And the timing was about the same. It was late 19th century where baseball clubs were established in various Caribbean countries. In the case of football, it was the Brits, and so where the British established boarding schools, they established, you know, they were working on railroads, they were working in mines, they were founded, starting in the latter half of the 19th century, they founded athletic clubs dedicated to both cricket, right, and eventually to football. And so that was really really it's just a sort of a tale of two different forms, two different colonialisms that introduced these two sports. Now, I will put in a plug just so I don't forget this for my friend Josh Nadel's book. Josh is also a UNC Chapel Hill grad from the same program as I went through in Latin American history. He teaches Latin American history at NC Central. And he wrote a book called Football, which is about why, and I think the subtitle is like Why Soccer Matters in Latin America. And so he sort of traces some of that. But I think the main argument that Josh makes, and I think others who've studied that topic, especially with regard to football or soccer, is that in the 20th century, it becomes very, very closely intertwined with nationalism, with the kind of new nationalisms, not the Eurocentric nationalisms of the 19th century, but of these new kind of mestizo or mixed nationalisms, right, in Mexico and in Chile, all these other places. So those clubs then are sort of taken over and then infused with, you know, with nationalistic, you know, they become, you know, they have there are local dynamics, local identities, local loyalties, but also when the national teams form, I guess the World Cup starts about 100 years ago, right? Was it in the 1930s?
4: It was in the 1930s,
5: yeah,
4: right.
5: So I think because like Uruguay was like a great
4: – they were the dominant power. Yeah.
5: Heck, the United States was actually pretty good back at the very beginning. So when they start forming national teams – and then that just leads to, you know, this whole identification of people with

0: a new kind of nationalism that represented, right, the grassroots of the people. And I think the same thing happens in baseball, but it just in different places, right? I mean, these two sports take off in different places, and it's rare where there are very few countries, I think, that where you have both. You know, it's like sort of one or the other for the most part.
1: Yeah, the both would include what we call like hybrid nations, like Mexico, for example.
0: Yeah, Mexico.
1: They're a great soccer country, but baseball is popular. They were in the World Baseball Classic.
0: Yeah.
1: And the northern states, probably due to their proximity and ties to the U.S. and the Yucatan Peninsula, which ties over to the Caribbean, tend to be more baseball dominant.
0: Right.
1: And Colombia. And this one's interesting because Colombia, of course, is a soccer country. I remember when you and I were watching the 94 Cup and you were talking about Valderrama.
0: Yeah.
1: And
0: oh,
1: now
0: yeah.
1: fans are like wearing like those yeah. wigs of Valderrama wigs. Like
0: was that the one where also where
1: Escobar? The own goal.
0: Yeah. Yeah. And he was basically assassinated for that?
1: Well, I was talking actually to someone, a friend of mine is Argentinian, big soccer guy, about that. And he said really what happened is he went into – because they've showed the two Escobars. There's like I think
0: yeah.
1: a documentary that he went into some bar and I guess he had crosswords with somebody connected to
0: Pablo
1: the underworld.
0: Escobar, yeah.
1: This is – no, the other Escobar.
0: Yeah, I know. He said something bad about Pablo.
1: And I think he got – and they said yeah. something and then it turned – and then he got
0: oh, – okay.
1: he ended up getting killed.
0: Yeah.
1: Someone might have said something about the goal, and he stood up for himself and he ended up getting killed.
0: He was probably a marked man the day he left that stadium.
1: But – Colombia, the mountainous interior is totally soccer devoted.
0: Right.
1: This is what I understand. While the coastal Caribbean region is the hub for baseball.
0: Mm.
1: And, of course, then you have a country like Panama, which is also a hybrid.
0: Yeah.
1: Of course, they have, you know, Rod Carew we grew up with is, you know, Panamanian. And they also have a team in the World Cup.
0: Right. And it's a very small country. It's one of the smallest countries in maybe the smallest country in Latin America.
1: Right. Yeah, it's not a large country.
0: I mean, it used to be part of Colombia until the
1: U.S. Well, they sliced it, like, nicely sliced it off.
0: Teddy Roosevelt sort of, yeah, cut a deal in a hotel room in New York City to create that country.
1: So you'll
0: yeah.
1: play baseball.
0: Yeah.
1: So one of the other things I found in preparation for this little discussion is that it turns out that U.S. companies operating sugar plantation and maritime ports in the Caribbean, Nicaragua, and Panama also brought baseball with them, which makes sense because when my grandfather was growing up in Los Angeles and then he was playing professionally and then played in the major leagues, he said that all of these, like even the studios used to have their own baseball teams. Like having like a baseball team was kind of and like having an internal league was normal in corporate America. Like
0: yeah.
1: They would have these teams, and this is what the workers would do. They compete.
0: Right. I mean, that makes sense. So basically, yeah, I mean, so really, it's really sort of, I think the answer to the question is one sport is going to be favored over the other depending on the relative influence of the British or the North Americans.
1: Yeah. Right. And so now when we're talking about this World Baseball Classic and the World Cup, I printed out both lists and then I compared them, and I'm pretty sure this is correct. But it's kind of interesting when you look at the teams that are in both. And before I get into that, folks, you are listening to On the Porch on WCHL 97.9 FM and streaming on chapelboro.com. So these are the teams that actually – the countries that are in the World Baseball Classic, so big on baseball and on soccer. Mexico, South Korea,
0: mm-hmm.
1: Brazil, which is something that makes no sense to me, but I did see their team in the World Baseball Classic. There was a Brazilian team.
0: Yeah.
1: And they never have had.
0: That surprises me on the baseball side. Not obviously not on the football
1: side. Not on the soccer
0: side. Yeah.
1: Australia kind of makes sense. United States, of course. Colombia, who we just talked about. England.
0: Mm.
1: Panama. Japan. And the Netherlands.
0: Mm.
1: Now, here's one that folks will find really kind of odd is that Italy, which has won 4 World Cups, right, the last one being, I believe, in 2006, they have missed the last 3 World Cups,
0: right.
1: But they were in the semifinals of the World Baseball Classic.
0: Yeah, I mean, it just doesn't it also, I mean, when we're talking about the last, what, the last 20, 30 years or so in sports history, the contemporary period, let's say, the salaries, the money, as we started off this conversation, the money is just so great. The amounts of money that are out there for talented players, the scouts will find you, right? I mean, so there, right. So there are pipelines, you know, I read a really interesting article the other day. Of course, as you know, I'm also a big Philadelphia Eagles fan, right? Because I mean, growing up, I like the Steelers too. I love the Steel Curtain, the late '70s Steelers, but the Eagles were my.
1: Do we say Eagles or Eagles?
0: Eagles, right? Yes. But they picked up a guy in the seventh round, who's apparently played very little football. They have him as a defensive tackle. He's 6'5", 300-pound Nigerian guy. I'm sure they're going to put a lot of weight on him. But they say just a freak athlete. The guy can like bench, like he can do like many reps at like 325 on the bench. Like freak, you know, like really crazy athlete, right? I mean, even like the other Eagles are watching him and going, wow, right? That kind of guy, right? And he said in the interview that I read, they were talking to this guy about how his pathway from some Nigerian. He's not like a prince or something, right? He's like just a normal Nigerian guy who got discovered somehow. I guess they have football academies now in sub-Saharan Africa. He says there are hundreds of guys like me in Nigeria that haven't been discovered yet, and the NFL needs to get over there and like tap into that. So I mean, so that's going to be the next, you know, the next frontier. Sub-Saharan,
1: I mean, we
0: got
1: to go back to Christian Okoye. Remember the Nigerian nightmare?
0: Yeah, I mean, he's not the this guy's not the first. That's right. Yeah, I mean, that guy was kind of an athletic freak.
1: I mean,
0: right?
1: I was reading about that same seventh round pick, and it said he also was tremendous in writing letters to old people asking to send money over to the Nigerian.
0: I hope not.
1: No, I'm just kidding. joke. Yeah. But that scam still goes on. It's amazing that anyone falls for that.
0: It is. But that's an interesting list. You wouldn't think of some of these European, like the Netherlands and England, playing baseball. I mean,
1: no, but if we go by how you cap, right, you think about that. One of our best players on the American team this year happened to be, by a fluke, born in Brooklyn, right? But his parents, I believe, are Nigerian.
0: Oh, Balogun, yeah.
1: And you know, basically raised in England. But if we were to make a World Baseball Classic going back in time, right, and you say, oh, you can cap for like your home team, Lou Gehrig and Babe Ruth were German.
0: Oh,
1: and Gehrig's parents spoke German at home.
0: Huh.
1: So like, would Gehrig play for the U.S. right. team or the German team? Like, if you're doing it the same way soccer does, because that's the way they do it in the World Baseball Classic. Like, that Italian team had a bunch of guys that were Italian-American, but they're playing on the Italian team.
0: Yeah. Like Piazza or somebody like
1: right.
0: yeah, like that, right? Yeah.
1: Exactly.
0: And like, he was a great player.
1: And
0: think about like Roberto Clemente and, you know,
1: mm-hmm.
0: in earlier generations.
1: Well, he'd be on the Puerto Rican team. They'd be claiming him and all those teams. So, okay, what's your thinking about the World Cup? You know, when this show airs in about a week, it will be further along. Perhaps the United States will have played in the round of 32. What are your thoughts now? It seems to me like the World Cup is bigger than it was in 1994.
0: There's
1: more teams playing.
0: More teams. The games have been great. The first round, the group stage games, especially when you get to the third one, when it's kind of decided, the groups are just – usually those games are not very good. I mean, nil-nil is like, you know, they would just sit back and defend. It's not been like that. As everyone's commenting, you know, the stars, Messi, Mbappe, although Haaland didn't play today. Dembele had a hat trick at halftime in the France-Norway game. There's just a lot of scoring. So I don't know if that's because some of the teams that made it in this expanded field are not that great, or I don't know. I'm not sure the answer, but I'm really enjoying it. It's been great. The U.S. actually plays next Wednesday night. They play Bosnia.
1: So when this show airs, they will have they will have played the Bosnians.
0: Yeah, so let's keep our fingers crossed for that.
1: Well, the result will
0: last,
1: be known.
0: Last night, did you? I don't know if you watched.
1: I watched that whole game. Yeah. I was even texting you, and I knew the Turks, who had scored zero goals on 62 shots.
0: They
1: in
0: needed
1: their first
0: to
1: game.
0: Redeem themselves.
1: Well, they couldn't go back to Ankara with a 0-3.
0: They were playing as if their lives depended on it. Where the U.S.

0: their attack completely, right? I mean, McKinney's been really good. Balogun, who didn't play last night, you know, they rested. They didn't. They made sure they didn't. No one's going to get a second yellow, right? I mean, I like what they're doing. I like Pochettino. I like what he's. I like the way he's managing this team. I mean, we'll see. I mean, the results will have to be. I mean, I think they're going to have to beat Bosnia and get at least into the round of 16, like for people to be somewhat satisfied. And some people think they have them even going beyond that. We'll see.
1: It seems like we could. We've never won two games ever in the first round. So, I mean, we accomplished something there. I wish we had at least tied against Turkey and had 7 points, which would also, you know.
0: Yeah, but it doesn't affect their you know, the game where they're going to play next.
1: No.
0: Isn't it just amazing? I mean, the other thing is, I mean, just apart from the games, like the atmosphere, the crowds, like you referenced the Tartan Army before. Right. But, I mean, just to see, I mean, crazy, you know, matchups of countries that fan bases that don't really have any real other reason to come together and just to see them together. I just think it's fantastic.
1: Well, I love the Tartan Army, and I'm going to put this out here. I invite the Tartan Army, who somehow drank Boston Dry. You went to Tufts.
0: That's right.
1: But I don't think that if they were playing in Milwaukee or Chicago, they'd be drinking those places dry.
0: Yeah. I don't know. Well, apparently, yeah, they had a particular taste for Sam Adams, like lager, like
1: right.
0: the Boston lager. They drank the taps dry of that stuff.
1: Yes. Yeah. So it's been great just talking sports with you, James. We hope to have you back up on the porch.
0: That was super fun. Yeah.
1: Next time we're probably going to be talking about politics, maybe
0: something
1: the reflecting pool.
0: Yeah.
1: Who knows?
0: Okay.
1: Yeah. I just want to thank you for coming off the porch. Folks, On the Porch welcomes leaders from the worlds of art, academia, business, and politics. 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
1: ABC News, I'm Brian Clark. President Trump delivered his July 4th message from the National Mall. That's been at the center of his controversial rehabilitation projects throughout Washington, D.C. Secretary of the Interior Doug Burgum told ABC it's going well, especially at the reflecting pool.
2: We fixed 48 monuments, 22 fountains that hadn't had water going for years. We eliminated over 1,000 graffiti sites. All of these things have been going on across the city, and everybody that lives in Washington, D.C. says the place has never looked better.
1: The nation celebrated its 250th birthday with celebrations large and small, some of them affected by record heat that blanketed the eastern part of the country. Three firefighters who were killed battling fires on the Colorado-Utah border last week are being remembered today at a memorial in Grand Junction, Colorado. And a 4th of July barbecue was interrupted by gunfire in the Coney Island neighborhood of New York City. Eight people, including four kids, were hurt. A 21-year-old woman's in critical condition. This is ABC News. Paul Pelosi, the husband of former House Speaker Nancy Pelosi, is facing a hit-and-run charge in Napa County, California. Authorities say a witness saw Pelosi back into a parked, empty car and drive away. He was not arrested. No alcohol was found in his system, but he could face a misdemeanor charge. If you have leftovers from your July 4th barbecue, ABC medical correspondent Dr. Darian Sutton says there are some food safety tips to remember.
3: As a reminder, bacteria love to grow between temperatures of 40 and 140 degrees. So when that food is out for 2 hours or more, that is an opportunity for bacteria to spread and infection risk to increase. Also, you want to make sure that you're keeping your food in the refrigerator no more than 3 to 4 days. I say that smell test. Mark a number down or the date down with a marker on the produce when you're putting it in the refrigerator so you don't have to guess. And most importantly, this is often missed, when you're reheating your food, grab that food thermometer and make sure that the food is getting to that 165 degrees.
1: Brian Clark, ABC News.
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8: 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I'm Carl Nordgren, and I'm glad that you are here on this hot, hot, hot Sunday. I hope you're taking care of yourself and that you're staying cool and hydrated and in the shade and all that good stuff. This is the show that believes creativity is so important that I won't define it for you, that I give you lots of perspectives on it so that you can create your own understanding of what it means to be creative, your own understanding of what it

0: need to be creative in situation A might very well be different than your understanding of how you want to be creative in situation B. So I want to help you create a multidimensional, situationally intelligent understanding of being creative. And so I give you lots of different prompts, lots of different voices, lots of different ways to think about creativity. Today we got a studio that's just jam-packed, crowded with guests. First of all, I've got Flicka here. If you are a regular or even semi-regular listener, you might know who Flicka is. She's my now almost five-year-old, part boxer, part pit bull, part foxhound dog that I just love so much, 75 pounds of wonderful, wonderful joy. She's here with me, but I'm also with a whole lot of guests, and each one of them's got a little bit of something to say to you. Each one of them's got a little bit of something to say to you about creativity, and we're going to start with a guy you've probably heard of before. His name is Plato, and this is going to be a comment about love and about poetry. Love is so divine a poet that he can kindle in the souls of others the poetic fire. For no matter what dull clay we seemed to be before, we are every one of us a poet when we are in love. I love being in love. I love that I'm a lover. I love that I've always had a large capacity for love. It's such a gift. And this makes me so happy when I read about Plato's celebration of love in our lives. It just makes me so happy. Now let's hear from a couple of folks. It's kind of related to love, maybe not quite right on target, but I think you'll see that there's some love in these comments. We're going to hear from Albert Einstein and Sir Isaac Newton. Einstein said, 100 times every day, I remind myself that my inner and outer life depend on the labors of other men, living and dead, and that I must exert myself in order to give in the same measure as I have received and am still receiving. There's love there. Yeah, can you hear that love? Love for humankind? I certainly hear it that way. And one of those folks who were laboring that Einstein feels in debt to, of course, is Sir Isaac Newton. And Newton said something not too dissimilar, but I've always liked the way he expresses it, and that is, if I have seen further, it is by standing on the shoulders of giants. Again, love, respect, right? Appreciation for those who have come before us, those who are part of our lives. Now, let's have a couple of comments on beauty, right? That's just a small step away from love. Let's have a couple of comments on beauty. You're going to hear from this fellow a couple of times, Buckminster Fuller. Back in this counterculture 60s, Buckminster Fuller was one of the heroes of that counterculture 60s. He's often associated with the person who invented the geodesic dome. He didn't invent it, but he certainly optimized it. He had a lot to do with its finally becoming a popular and useful architecture for a building. So here's Buckminster Fuller. And again, these two that you're going to hear are about beauty. When I'm working on a problem, I never think about beauty. I only think about how to solve the problem. But when I have finished, if the solution is not beautiful, I know it was wrong, right? So he doesn't show or declare that beauty is going to be his goal when he gets started, but rather it's a over-the-shoulder standard for whether or not he has successfully accomplished what he hoped that he would be accomplishing. Down the road, there's the Emerson Waldorf School. Let's hear from Mr. Ralph Waldo Emerson about his sense of beauty. I do these shows where I've done these probably, I've been doing this for you all for about 4 years and a couple of months. I bet this is the fourth or the fifth time I've done this kind of show where I bring quotes from folks that I've collected over the years and then share them with you. So again, this is beauty. This is Ralph Waldo Emerson. And you might want to keep AI in mind creation in mind when you listen to Mr. Emerson's quote. The best of beauty is a finer charm than skill in surfaces and outlines or rules of art can ever teach. Namely, it's a radiation from the work of art of human character. A wonderful expression through stone or canvas or musical sound of the deepest and simplest attributes of our nature, and therefore most intelligible at last to those souls who have those attributes. And since this is me speaking now, not Mr. Emerson, since these attributes are so simple and since they are deep within our nature, you can be sure that when he says, therefore intelligible at last to those souls which have these attributes, he's pretty much talking about all of us, is the way I read that. He's pretty much talking about all of us. There is a gentleman, H.W. Murray, lived most of the 1900s was his lifespan. He was a famous Scottish mountaineer. I bet there's not a whole lot of famous Scottish mountaineers, but he was one of them. I was so taken with this quote that it's in my creativity book, my first creativity book, Becoming a Creative Genius Again. And this is H.W. Murray. Concerning all acts of initiative and creation, there is one elementary truth, the ignorance of which kills countless ideas and splendid plans. That the moment one definitely commits oneself, then providence moves too. All sorts of things occur to help one that would never otherwise have occurred. A whole stream of events issues from the decision, raising in one's favor all manner of unforeseen incidences and meetings and material assistance which no man could have dreamed would come his way. Whatever you can do or dream you can do, begin it. Boldness has genius, power, and magic in it. Begin it now. No, those last two sentences, whatever you can do or dream you can do, begin it. Boldness has genius, power, and magic in it. Begin it now. I had first seen that quote attributed to Goethe. And then later I came to understand that was a misattribution and that, again, it is this quote from H.W. Murray. Folks, we've got more folks that want to share their ideas with you when you come back from the break. Talk to you soon.
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0: I told you I'd talk to you soon. Thanks for coming back from the break, folks. I really appreciate it. This is Carl Nordgren. You're listening to 97.9 The Hill, Exploring Your Creative Genius, and the first segment of the show. You heard various viewpoints from some pretty significant characters about different aspects of being creative. We concluded with a quote from H.W. Murray, the Scottish mountaineer, who talked about being bold. This one sort of should link up with that quote from Kurt Vonnegut, another quote about being bold. We have to continually be jumping off cliffs and developing our wings on the way down. Oh my gosh, talk about bold. We have to continually be jumping off cliffs, continually be jumping off cliffs and developing our wings on the way down. That certainly is a bold act. Thank you, Kurt. Back when I was in college, and this would be the very late 60s to the early 70s, I don't know if I've ever shared this theory of mine or the sense of mine about the counterculture 60s. The counterculture 60s, in my experience of them, weren't the 1960s. The counterculture 60s, for me, as I understand it, was pretty much from 1964 to 1974. What was 1964? Bob Dylan recorded and released The Times They Are Changing. A boxer named Cassius Clay became a boxer named Muhammad Ali. I believe that was the year the Beatles came to the United States for the first time. So that's sort of my understanding of 1964 being the beginning of the counterculture. 1974 was the end of the Vietnam War. So that seems to be some pretty good bookends. So within that counterculture, I was in college, and there were two books that I found in virtually every college classroom at the time, and I've got a quote from the authors of each one of them. The first is Arthur Koestler. Arthur Koestler, through his early and middle adulthood, was a communist, became totally disillusioned with communism, and became a well-regarded, highly regarded arguer against communism. The book that I referenced that he wrote was Darkness at Noon. This quote of his, this creative quote of his, has nothing to do with that anti-communist work of his. Creative activity is a type of learning process where the teacher and the pupil are located in the same individual. Don't you love that? That creative activity is a type of learning process where the teacher and the pupil are located in the same individual. Oh, my, such wonderful insights into the creative process captured by that quote by Arthur Koestler. The other book that showed up in almost every college dorm, and maybe even more of them than in Darkness at Noon, was The Prophet by Khalil Gibran. He's a Lebanese-American, born in Lebanon, but when he was very, very young, he came to live in the United States. His book, The Prophet, is a collection of essays, poetic essays is how often they're referred to. And here's a quote from him. And this is going to be the first of two quotes that I'm going to share with you about the creative concept process of inspiration. His is very, well, they're both very short. Khalil Gibran has to say, inspiration is in seeing a part of the whole with the part of the whole that's in you. Huh? Inspiration is in seeing a part of the whole with the part of the whole in you. Boy, when those match up all of a sudden, right? All of a sudden when those two match up, when you can see something out there that you can see in you, boy, oh boy, that's exciting. The next one on inspiration comes from Picasso. It's a different take on inspiration. I think both of these are really very useful understandings of inspiration. Picasso has to say that inspiration exists, but it has to find you working. And I find that to be so true for me, man. It's when I'm working that I get inspired. It's not, I don't get inspired and then go to work. It's when I'm working that I get inspired most of the time. It happens the other way sometimes, but most of the time, that's how I would describe it. Another Picasso quote while we're on the great man, or the great artist anyway. I'm not so sure if he was a great man, but he was certainly a great artist. And I've misquoted him in the past on this particular quote. His quote is, good artists borrow, great artists steal. Right. And so if you borrow something, you know you have to give it back. and you're careful with it, and you don't fully integrate it into you because you don't own it. You're going to give it back. But boy, if you steal something, it's

0: yours. That idea, that concept, that technique, you've stolen it, it's yours. You can do now whatever you want with it. My misquote of him was, in my mind, this is registered as bad artists borrow, great artists steal. I double-checked and know what he says is good artists borrow. But for him, of course, a good artist is a low, low, low bar. Great artists steal. A fairly recent discovery of mine in this work that I do was the individual from the early 1700s, Andrew Fletcher, a Scottish writer, a Scottish politician. I note that whenever he is labeled, he's always labeled as a patriot. Andrew Fletcher, the quote that I'm going to share with you is a quote that people celebrate him as being the source of. When you do dig a little deeper, he's clear that no, he's borrowed this quote from another source. It is strongly associated with him, and the quote is, "If I could write the ballads for a people, I care not who would write its laws. If I could write the ballads for a people, I care not who would write its laws," right? Because the laws will be consistent. If we think about ballads as narratives, as stories being set to music, the laws will be consistent with those narratives. The laws will respect the stories that folks are telling themselves. We won't create laws inconsistent with who we see we are, how we celebrate ourselves. We'll write laws that will reinforce that, that come from that sense of self. I think that was a really great insight, one that I would want American politicians to understand and embrace better. This next quote is the second from Buckminster Fuller, and I've put this one in my new book, Common Ground for Us. I might have a moment at the end of the show to talk one more time about Common Ground for Us. I have introduced it to you before in the past. Oops, I see that we're right up against the break. We'll come back from the break, and I'll share this Buckminster quote with you folks.
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0: Welcome back, and thanks for coming back. And again, please, please, please take care of yourself outside this afternoon. If you go outside, please stay cool, stay cool, stay cool. I hope your air conditioning is working. I told you we were getting another quote from Buckminster Fuller. Here we are. I am enthusiastic over humanity's extraordinary and sometimes very timely ingenuity. If you are on a shipwreck and all the boats are gone, a piano top buoyant enough to keep you afloat that comes along makes a fortuitous life preserver. But this is not to say that the best way to design

wildlife preserver is in the form of a piano top. I think that we are clinging to a great many piano tops in accepting yesterday's fortuitous contrivings as constituting the only means for solving a given problem. We stumbled across a solution. It worked for us in the moment. We get it embedded in the way that we act and react and work with each other. We need to reexamine those piano tops that we are clinging to. I've made this offer to you folks before. I'm going to make it again. Usually I just tag it on in the very end. I'm going to take a little bit more time with it. I would love for folks to contact me if you would like me to do a free creativity workshop for any organization that you are a part of that isn't a profit-making organization. I'll do it for free. If it's a book club, if it's a neighborhood group, your church group, I've done a bunch of workshops in church basements. I love doing that. If it's your service organization, please reach out to me, Carl Nordgren, the number 14, carlnordgren14@gmail.com. I can do a 60-minute workshop. I can do a 90-minute workshop. If we get 5 people, we'll have a really good time. If we get 10 people, we'll have a great time. Oh, my goodness, if we had 15 people, it will be a marvelous time that we will have together as we learn and become our most creative selves. The other thing I want to talk to you about is my new book. It's been out in almost a month now. I guess probably right at a month now. Common Ground for Us. This book carries a warning. And the warning is this book makes folks optimistic. And this book, folks, Common Ground for Us, is an act of love on my part for our nation. I can't think of anything that I could have done that I think will serve our nation more than getting this book out into the world. And it has been so wonderfully well received so far. It has been so wonderfully well received. I just delight in the reviews from the readers of this book and how they are taking it in and how they are appreciating the fact that, yes, indeed, in this highly fractured country of ours where one side hates the other side. I'll be 75 in a couple of weeks. I grew up at a time when one side considered the other side the loyal opposition as they got along and worked together. Now each side considers the other side to be immoral. So this book, this Common Ground for Us book, is written because I've inadvertently discovered common ground that is as attractive to the left as it is to the right. And doesn't that seem worth exploring? That if we can find a piece of common ground where the left and the right can recognize each other, talk to each other, realize that they've lived and worked with each other, I think that that's something worth exploring. That's why I've written this book. What is that piece of common ground? That piece of common ground is delineated by a piece of research that you've heard me talk about before. It underscores all of my work. And that's the NASA-involved research project that discovered that when 1,600 five-year-old school children, so it means it's statistically reliable, had their creativity assessed using the same assessment tool that NASA used when hiring scientists and engineers to try to identify the most creative scientists and engineers, and when NASA labeled their top 5% performers on that assessment tool their creative geniuses. When these 1,600 five-year-old kids used the same assessment tool, 98% of them scored at NASA's creative genius level. That's an important piece of common ground. It's all of us. And the attribute, the quality that makes up this common ground is the very best quality that we have, the very most important qualities that we have, our creative and our entrepreneurial and our productive and our generative skills and abilities. That's what we all have in common. And that seems to me to be something other than a trivial thing. That seems like that could potentially be a very important thing. And so Common Ground for Us was written for us as individuals, for you as individuals, to help you individually prepare for the future that isn't unknown, but rather it's unknowable. And in this skinny little book, it's only, I think, 97 pages in this skinny little book, not only are there

0: Is there advice and tips for us as individuals? There's also advice and tips for political leaders so they will serve us more effectively in the face of this unknowable future. My author website is my name, carlnordgren.com. I sure would love it if folks out here were embracing this book and sharing it with each other, discussing it with each other. It's going to be a great book club book. Folks, thank you so much for listening. I'll talk to you next week.
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2: 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Dr. Deborah Stroman brings you stimulating sports and society discussions with some of the biggest influencing forces in sports and sports business. 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
3: Happy 250-year anniversary, the United States and sports. In fact, when was the nation founded? I think most people will go with the Declaration of Independence when our Continental Congress signed that document on July 4th, 1776. 13 American colonies severed their political connections to Great Britain. But do most people know the dates of the various steps that made this happen? Starting with on July 2nd in 1776, where the Congress voted in favor of the Lee Resolution to separate from Great Britain, right? Congress had to agree. And then on September 3rd, 1783, Great Britain formally acknowledged United States independence and sovereignty through the Treaty of Paris. It's one thing to say we're out, but it's another thing to say we heard from those who owned us, quote unquote, that they're recognizing our independence. And then on September 17th, 1787, 4 years later, the delegates signed the United States Constitution, establishing our framework that lives today of our federal government. And of course, unless you're living under a rock, you know that that document, the United States Constitution, has been under the threat of major drastic change. Sports and independence. You know, way back when our country was founded, there were three sports that dominated our public's attention. Horse racing, probably obviously because there was open land to hunt in and to run your animals. So those three sports are horse racing, prize fighting, and hunting. And back then, lots of people had firearms for protection and hunting. So maybe hunting was our first national pastime. Now, of course, when we think about sports today, we often think about spectators. But back then, it was such a limited attraction because hunting was primarily for wealthier people. And wealthier people who had time for watching sports and competition. It's also important to note that horse racing was also embedded in colonial society, particularly in Virginia. And this is where we really see classism in play. And the wealthy folks, they also gamble. Lower class, social class, racial class, many African Americans, they could participate as jockeys or horse trainers. Horse racing, prize fighting, and hunting. Now, prize fighting or boxing, it was really, really a violent and dangerous sport, as in men dying and lots of fixed fights. Did you know that the English Parliament, they actually banned the sport in 1750. And so boxing or prize fighting really was a United States or colony sport. But regardless, gambling was a huge part of the appeal. Gambling. And look at where we are today. It continues. Now, some of us might think that baseball still is our national national pastime. But today, in the United States, basketball and football are much more popular. And maybe because baseball doesn't seem like it was built for television. People enjoy going to the stadium to watch baseball, and the pace is much slower than basketball and football. Now, MLB, Major League Baseball, they're not stupid. They don't want to continue to lose fans. And so they added a clock, as in baseball has a pitching clock now in Major League Baseball. It regulates the pace of baseball games by requiring pitchers to throw the ball within 15 seconds if the bases are empty, or within 18 seconds with the runners on. This rule was introduced to Major League Baseball in 2023, and it's definitely helped the game. The average length of a 9-inning game has been trimmed by nearly 25 minutes. And so I think that is helping the game. I'm sure a lot of pitchers don't appreciate it, but I also know they understand the importance of media, and media drives contracts often. So if we have to put in a clock, let's do so. Football, American football, really took over from baseball as being our national pastime in the 1950s and 60s. Because televisions were just about everywhere. Now, basketball, its popularity, it also rose with television. But I think the next level where we really got national and often worldwide attention is because of the 1980s. Star rivalries. Yes, I'm talking about Magic Johnson. I'm talking about Larry Bird. That really saved the NBA in many ways. And of course, we ended up with the Dream Team in 1992. And that created more worldwide stars, people who are recognizable. It helped with the global reach of basketball. And I don't think the NBA has missed a beat in terms of its emphasis on growing the game internationally. Now, it's a new sport to look into for next year, as in the Olympic Games, the next Olympic Games, is that flag football. It's going to be played for the first time. So I always enjoy watching the NBA and the NFL go back and forth, trying to get the attention of sports fans. Quite possibly, the NFL is trying to imitate the success of the Dream Team and spread, continue to find ways to spread American football around the globe. Well, we know it's just not played a lot in other countries, but basketball was already being played around the world in 1992. 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
3: It's the 250th anniversary of our country. People are celebrating with festivals and cookouts, 4th of July, the entire month. In fact, some have recommended that Juneteenth go all the way through the month of July. But let's go all the way back. When we talk about politics and sports. In fact, I'm so grateful to the town of Carrboro, who for many years brought community members together to recite Frederick Douglass's famous keynote address, "What to the Slave is the 4th of July?" He gave this speech on July 5th, 1852, Frederick Douglass, a very powerful speaker, orator, and he often traveled 6 months out of the year to give lectures on abolition, on freedom. And this particular day, it was commemorating the signing of the Declaration of Independence in Rochester, New York. Douglass stated, "This 4th of July is yours, not mine. You may rejoice, I must mourn." See, he acknowledged the founding fathers of America. I don't like to say founding fathers, I like to call them the framers. They were the architects of the Declaration of Independence for their commitment to life, liberty, and the pursuit of happiness. Douglass stated, "Fellow citizens, I'm not wanting in respect for the fathers of this republic. The signers were brave men. They were great men too, great enough to give frame to a great age. It does not often happen to a nation

rise at one time such a number of truly great men. The point from which I am compelled to view them is not certainly the most favorable, and yet I cannot contemplate their great deeds with less than admiration. They were statesmen, patriots, and heroes, and for the good they did and the principles they contended for, I will unite with you to honor their memory. Douglass stated that the nation's framers were great men for their ideals of freedom. But why do we remember this speech? Because he also brings awareness to the hypocrisy of their ideals by the existence of slavery on American soil. And he continues over and over interrogating the meaning of the Declaration of Independence to enslaved African Americans experiencing grave inequality, inequity, and injustice. And people can say, well, there were all types of enslavement going on around the world. And they're correct. But there was nothing like what was taking place in the colonies in the United States, and why we call it the peculiar institution, because Blacks were born into enslavement, and their next generation, and their next generation. Whereas in other places around the world, you could buy your way out of slavery. You could marry your way out of it. In fact, there's documentation of some lands where formerly enslaved people became kings, but not in the United States. Now, some people want sports and politics to be separate, right? Just shut up and dribble. But sports has always been political. In fact, we've used it to train good citizens. And in fact, when you go to a ball game today and you feel very blessed and honored to watch a flyby by some of the most powerful aircraft in the world, patriotism, militarism, sports. And of course, when we talk about youth sports, not only for its physical benefits, but we talk about how it will build virtuous and democratic citizens. And of course, sport is great for debates. Debates around racial relations, equity, social class, gender. Sports can be viewed as an essential language. We can all speak when we don't know how to discuss the more delicate issues in polite conversation. And of course, sport has been the place where humanity rights, civil rights have flourished for Blacks in this country. Where when we are given an opportunity, when an opportunity is presented, Blacks and people of color have been able to demonstrate equality with whites and oftentimes change attitudes towards race. And there were certainly so many athletes who paved the way to make a difference. And I think we cannot forget Joe Louis, 1914 to 1981. Widely considered one of the greatest boxers of all time. He was a champion of democracy and civil rights on the international stage. In fact, he ushered in a new era of Black respectability in boxing. Joe Louis won 27 professional fights in a row. Just an amazing American hero. Muhammad Ali, 1942 to 2016. We all know Ali for his great boxing career, but also his gift of language. He was an Olympic gold medalist, a big anti-war activist, and a forerunner of Black power. An incredible American hero. You might not know about Arosiana Rose Robinson, 1924 to 1976. She was a track and field star. And in fact, she turned down the chance to compete at

0: 1960 Olympics and political protests during the Cold War. As a part of the United States women's track team in 1958, Rose Robinson was invited to compete in the then Soviet Union when the Cold War was in full swing. Rose rejected the offer. She was hypercritical of the government, the treatment of people by the government, but also foreign policy under the Cold War, and the United States kind of trying to clean up its image. The following year at the Pan American Games, when the Star Spangled Banner was played, Rose Robinson remained seated. To Rose, the anthem and the flag represented war, injustice, and hypocrisy. And so this was what? 57 years before Colin Kaepernick knelt during the anthem to protest police brutality. And so Rose Robinson, she performed an unprecedented act of bravery and defiance as a young Black woman. And of course, we know about Tommie Smith and John Carlos, who raised those Black love fists at the 1968 Olympics in Mexico City in opposition to the racial discrimination they faced back in America. And in solidarity with those fighting for equality, great American heroes. Sports are truly an important communal building ground. 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
0: July 4th, a great time for sports to sit back and as you prepare for your cookout, gathering with friends, or just some quiet time by yourself. Some of the best July 4th sports moments. I like to recap some. Well, again, it's not football time, and it's American football. And it's not soccer time or basketball time. Now, we do have the World Cup taking place, so that's a good thing to get involved in. I'm certainly watching and just loving the amazing talent of these elite football players. But historically, it's about baseball on July 4th and tennis. And so some of those best moments, well, what about the no-hitters? There have been a total of three no-hitters on July 4th, 1908, New York Giants pitcher George Hooks Wiltse. He did it in 10 innings. He beat my Philadelphia Phillies 1-0. But unfortunately, he hit a batter in the ninth inning with two outs, giving the Phillies their only base runner of the day. Other than that,

0: And Ty Cobb. Then the record 40-game hitting streak comes to an end at the hands of White Sox pitcher Ed Walsh. In 1939, Lou Gehrig's number 4 jersey was retired during the first old-timers' day in Yankees history. 1960, Mickey Mantle hit his 300th career home run, but the Yankees lost 9-8 to the Washington Senators. And then the great Nolan Ryan in 1980 struck out Cincinnati Reds' Cesar Geronimo for his 3,000th career strikeout. A lot of great things have happened on July 4th for baseball. And of course, for those of us who love tennis, it's Wimbledon time. It is the oldest tennis tournament in the world, and it generally takes place June and July. And there's been a lot of great tennis drama. 1975, one of the greatest. Billie Jean King, she defeats Gulagan Kali in near straight sets 6-0, 6-1 to win what will prove to be her final Grand Slam title. 250th anniversary. But I can go all the way back in closing us out. In early July 1776, John Adams wrote to his wife, Abigail, suggested that sports should be a part of independence celebrations for centuries, and it has. Adams wrote, "I am apt to believe that it will be celebrated by succeeding generations as the great anniversary festival. It ought to be commemorated as the day of deliverance by solemn acts of devotion to God Almighty. It ought to be solemnized with pomp and parade, with shoes, games, sports, guns, bells, bonfires, and illuminations from one end of this continent to the other from this time forward forevermore." And that we have done. 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
1: 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With extreme heat affecting us this weekend, Orange County activated cooling centers at its public libraries to give community members a place to find some respite from the dangerous conditions outside. We've got the details shared in an article alongside other resources offered by the county government. Check out our top stories from this past week while there, the latest in our Mind Your Business series recapping business openings and closings, as well as a profile on local muralist Lauren Pease, who just finished a new mural at Even Dough Bakery. And finally, swing by our Town Square section for the latest local columns, as regular contributors Gene Bolduc and Andrew Taylor Troutman, as well as Hillsborough Commissioner Matt Hughes, share their musings about America's history and modern context this 4th of July weekend. All of that and so much more on chapelboro.com.
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1: Andrew Stuckey here with a check of the Chapelboro concert calendar. We start with a double bill coming to Motorco on Sunday, July 12th. Computer Wife opening for Pittsburgh indie rockers Feeble Little Horse. Again, that's on Sunday, July 12th. We've got a couple of really high-profile shows coming to the area. On July 22nd, that's a Wednesday night, Death Cab for Cutie will be at Coastal Credit Union Music Park at Walnut Creek. And then just a few days later, on Tuesday, July 28th, we've got Bob Dylan, the legend himself, in Raleigh at the Red Hat Amphitheater. We'll have Lucinda Williams opening for him. You can find all these shows and more concerts by visiting the Chapelboro Concert Calendar. 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

0: Hey everyone, this is Brighton McConnell, and here's what you can find on chapelboro.com today. With extreme heat affecting us this weekend, Orange County activated cooling centers at its public libraries to give community members a place to find some respite from the dangerous conditions outside. We've got the details shared in an article alongside other resources offered by the county government. Check out our top stories from this past week while there, the latest in our Mind Your Business series recapping business openings and closings, as well as a profile on local muralist Lauren Pease, who just finished a new mural at Even Dough Bakery. And finally, swing by our Town Square section for the latest local columns, as regular contributors Gene Bolduc and Andrew Taylor Troutman, as well as Hillsborough Commissioner Matt Hughes, share their musings about America's history and modern context this 4th of July weekend. All of that and so much more on chapelboro.com.
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I'm Mike Benson from Lepen Blue in Chapel Hill, and I follow WCHL Chapelboro on social media, Facebook, Instagram, for all the latest news and community information.

0: Andrew Stuckey here with a check of the Chapelboro concert calendar. We start with a double bill coming to Motorco on Sunday, July 12th. Computer Wife opening for Pittsburgh indie rockers Feeble Little Horse. Again, that's on Sunday, July 12th. We've got a couple of really high-profile shows coming to the area. On July 22nd, that's a Wednesday night, Death Cab for Cutie will be at Coastal Credit Union Music Park at Walnut Creek. And then just a few days later, on Tuesday, July 28th, we've got Bob Dylan, the legend himself, in Raleigh at the Red Hat Amphitheater. We'll have Lucinda Williams opening for him. You can find all these shows and more concerts by visiting the Chapelboro concert calendar. And join me on Wednesday evenings at 7 o'clock for the Soundcheck Hour, a full hour of music from bands soon to be playing in our community.
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1: Hey everyone, this is Brighton McConnell, and here's what you can find on chapelboro.com today. With extreme heat affecting us this weekend, Orange County activated cooling centers at its public libraries to give community members a place to find some respite from the dangerous conditions outside. We've got the details shared in an article alongside other resources offered by the county government. Check out our top stories from this past week while there, the latest in our Mind Your Business series recapping business openings and closings, as well as a profile on local muralist Lauren Pease, who just finished a new mural at Even Dough Bakery. And finally, swing by our Town Square section for the latest local columns, as regular contributors Gene Bolduc and Andrew Taylor Troutman, as well as Hillsborough Commissioner Matt Hughes, share their musings about America's history and modern context this 4th of July weekend. All of that and so much more on chapelboro.com.
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I told him as I gazed into his eyes. 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

0: 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And, of course, if you want more information and a full list of upcoming events and happenings in our community this month and beyond, you can get that by visiting the local events calendar page on our website, chapelboro.com.
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1: Andrew Stuckey here with a check of the Chapelboro concert calendar. We start with a double bill coming to Motorco on Sunday, July 12th. Computer Wife opening for Pittsburgh indie rockers Feeble Little Horse. Again, that's on Sunday, July 12th. We've got a couple of really high-profile shows coming to the area. On July 22nd, that's a Wednesday night, Death Cab for Cutie will be at Coastal Credit Union Music Park at Walnut Creek. And then just a few days later, on Tuesday, July 28th, we've got Bob Dylan, the legend himself, in Raleigh at the Red Hat Amphitheater. We'll have Lucinda Williams opening for him. You can find all these shows and more concerts by visiting the Chapelboro concert calendar. 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

0: Hey everyone, this is Brighton McConnell, and here's what you can find on chapelboro.com today. With extreme heat affecting us this weekend, Orange County activated cooling centers at its public libraries to give community members a place to find some respite from the dangerous conditions outside. We've got the details shared in an article alongside other resources offered by the county government. Check out our top stories from this past week while there, the latest in our Mind Your Business series recapping business openings and closings, as well as a profile on local muralist Lauren Pease, who just finished a new mural at Even Dough Bakery. And finally, swing by our Town Square section for the latest local columns, as regular contributors Gene Bolduc and Andrew Taylor Troutman, as well as Hillsborough Commissioner Matt Hughes, share their musings about America's history and modern context this 4th of July weekend. All of that and so much more on chapelboro.com.
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2: 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Now, here's Randy.
3: Hey there, I'm Randy Voller. Come up on the porch where today our guest is my old friend, Dr. James Wood. James is a professor of history at North Carolina A&T. And today we are taking a break from politics, James.
4: Yes, and history.
3: Which,
4: well, that's not true.
3: Not really history. Yeah. We'll be touching on that, but politics. And we're just going to have a conversation about our friendship over the last 35, 36 years that started in Chapel Hill when you were in graduate school. And that connection to team sports and sports. We've played sports together, you and I are fans, and just what it means in our culture, especially at a time that the United States, for the second time in our life being here, is hosting the World Cup.
4: Right. Plus, having built our friendship here in Chapel Hill, which is obviously a hugely important sports town. College sports town. And so that's played a role in over the years, for sure.
3: I mean, when you and I first got to know each other, Dean Smith, the legendary Dean Smith, was the coach.
4: That's right.
3: And it seems like that era, it was quaint.
4: Oh, very much so compared to today's professionalized college sports. Yeah.
3: I mean, I never disagreed that the athletes should be compensated. I'm not sure what your thoughts were. You and I always thought that there were payments happening kind of under the table.
4: Well, yeah. I think that's pretty well established, too. I mean, it wasn't just, suspicions.
3: But
4: every now and then it would just kind of surface, but it was always going on.
3: It was always going on.
4: Florida, Texas,
3: But this idea, that an unpaid athlete would be creating this value, and the value of college sports has increased tremendously in the last 35, 36 years.
4: Yeah, I mean, I guess there's all kinds of name, image, and likeness, but I think it's mainly, isn't it, the TV rights, right, to broadcast
3: broadcast
4: whatever
3: revenue.
4: Sport or a team.

0: team or our conference, whatever. I think that's the amounts of, I guess, because now that you have like Amazon and YouTube TV, like all this, these streaming channels coming into it, it's just driven the price, for the NFL or the, you know, whatever, college football, is just, the prices have just gone crazy and brought us all, and also maybe we'll get into this later too, but the, something that I really, I don't participate in, I know you have, you've dabbled in this a bit, which is the connection with gambling now, with like legalized sports gambling or betting or whatever they call it, you know.
1: FanDuel. You can't go anywhere. Kalshi, Polymarket. People are betting constantly on every possible outcome.
0: Yeah, yeah. But I mean, but the legalization of it in the sports world, I mean, sort of by state by state, and now I think it's just everywhere now, right? Has just obviously just drawn so much more, even more money into the pool, so to speak.
1: But even when we first met, and this sounds so funny, and we're middle-aged old men now, but you know, there were no smart devices. We didn't have smartphones. You know, computers weren't ubiquitous. Internet. So we literally
0: there wasn't an internet when we met.
1: We had to consume our sports at that time through television,
0: cable TV,
1: TV,
0: or I guess network TV,
1: and
0: too,
1: print media.
0: Yeah,
1: and I can remember, you know, oh, the new Sports Illustrated is out. That's how important that
0: USA
1: was.
0: Today had like the sports section. That was
1: right,
0: like, you know.
1: But to this point, there used to be box scores for baseball and other sports that you would every day look at. But this is the funny part, to your gambling point. All the time we were growing up, the lines were published in the papers.
0: True.
1: But gambling was only purportedly legal in Atlantic City and Las Vegas at that time.
0: Right.
1: So I often wondered, why were they publishing the line?
0: Yeah. Obviously there was a lot going on, you know, but it was just, you know, I guess sort of
1: it was underground.
0: It was underground. It was illegal. Yeah.
1: You know,
0: and it was controlled by people you didn't want to, you know, cross.
1: You didn't want to have to go have them collect the money.
0: No.
1: No. So kind of preparing for our show today, in 1990, the entirety
0: Is the year we met. Yeah.
1: Yeah. The entirety of college athletics was a $1 billion enterprise. So if we're going to put that into 2026 dollars, we've had inflation of 156% since then, so it's $2.56 billion in today's money.
0: That's like Ohio State's like income.
1: Right.
0: These days.
1: And the average budgets, so think about this. The average budgets, athletic budgets back then were about $20 million, which is, you know, $51.28 million in today's dollar. I think – so – the entire sport and the athletic departments are outstripping inflation. And as you refer to Ohio State, I think their budget, and like Texas, for example, is like $250 million.
0: Yeah, yeah, just for the football team.
1: It's just a huge – or the athletic department.
0: Oh, for the athletic department.
1: The athletic department's budget
0: is
1: over $200 million or $300 million. When you look these things up, it's huge.
0: Yeah.
1: And it's far out, you know, far past that – 51.218 million, you know, the 20 million figure from 1990. So the entire enterprise has changed and grown and morphed. I mean, back when we met, there were 26 independent schools. Your favorite team, Penn State, was an independent.
0: Yeah, that's right. That was before they even joined the Big Ten. That's right.
1: And the Big Ten used to have just 10 members.
0: That's right.
1: 10 actually meant something.
0: Not as 18, right?
1: We have 18 now,
0: yeah.
1: And we're coast to coast. Which is just as funny as the Atlantic Coast Conference having teams that aren't on the Atlantic Coast that are actually on the West Coast.
0: And SMU, of all places.
1: I was not familiar SMU was on the Atlantic Coast.
0: Doesn't make any sense at all at this point.
1: Unless you're just thinking of money.
0: Yeah, yeah. I mean, I guess those brands, you know, Big Ten or whatever, that they must be worth a lot of money, so they won't change them, you know.
1: They are worth a lot of money, and in fact, that's what I'm getting at next, team valuations. So obviously, the appetite for private equity and its greed knows no bounds. Whatever part of society we want to talk about, they want to invest in and get involved, and they'll do these valuations. They want to invest in. They cut a deal with the Big 12, right? Who Big 12 isn't getting as much money as the SEC and the Big Ten. So they have these valuations. Texas, and this is their football program, it's worth $2.197 billion. Yeah. So I guess when you're talking about paying athletes, if I was an athlete, I'd look at that figure and say, well, I'm contributing to that.
0: Absolutely. Yeah.
1: But then Ohio State, $1.547 billion. LSU, $1.5 billion. Texas A&M, $1.5 billion. But that's all based on the ability to generate revenue. I mean, they don't just create that out of thin air.
0: Right.
1: But the value is being based on the athlete.
0: Well, I mean – I wish him all the best, but I mean the new coach coming into to coach Carolina basketball, like Michael Malone, right?
1: Right.
0: I mean he's never coached in college. He's not a college coach. He's a professional. And they're bringing him in, I assume, to sort of treat the players he's trying to recruit and keep on the team from transferring or whatever, to basically treat them as professionals. I mean, yeah, I know he has a daughter who was at Carolina, right? So I mean, he's familiar with college age, you know, students and such like that. But he's never worked with them. So, like I said, I'm a huge Carolina fan, and I hope the best for them. But yeah, that's just indicative of where things are headed.
1: But it's kind of interesting that at the same time that
0: they did it with football too, right. with the biggest.
1: Well,
0: splash
1: they hired
0: of all,
1: Belichick,
0: with Belichick,
1: right? That remains to be seen. He certainly is no Cignetti. At least on the college level. On the pro level, he earned
0: first
1: his props.
0: And not the last mention of that man's name,
1: exactly.
0: I'm sure.
1: But at the same time, where Dusty May, who won a national title at University of Michigan, decides to become the new head coach of the Dallas Mavericks.
0: Yeah.
1: You have a long time, connected to the program coach of Carolina being fired.
0: Right.
1: And they're hiring a former pro coach who coached the Denver team, he coached them to a title.
0: To a title,
1: With the Joker and the Nuggets. And he's the new coach. So you've got someone coming to college from the pros and someone saying, oh, I don't know if I can handle this NIL situation. I reached the mountaintop. Going to the pros.
0: Yeah. I mean, it's been a few years now. But remember there was that whole string when Krzyzewski retired and Boeheim and the guy, I can't think of his name right now, at Virginia – who had won a national title.
1: Oh, yeah, Bennett, Bennett.
0: They all kind of just jumped out at the same time. The guy at Villanova, Jay Wright, right? They all jumped out at the same time because they were like, I didn't sign up to coach
1: unregistered
0: basketball.
1: Agents. Yeah. Yes, yeah. Folks, we're going to refresh our drinks, and after the break, you're going to hear more from my good friend, Professor James Wood from NCA&T.
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0: Folks, welcome back to On the Porch. We've topped off our beverages here on a beautiful Friday, and we're talking all about sports, college sports, pro sports.
5: The business of sports.
0: The business
5: of sports. The history of sports.
0: With my good friend, James Wood. Jamie Wood, who's a professor of history. Actually got his degree here at Carolina, and he's at North Carolina A&T. So, yeah, we've played sports, you and I, James. We're big fans. As you know, my grandfather was a Major League professional baseball player. It was a business when he came up. But the money, I checked my grandfather's salaries in the 30s and 40s as an all-star catcher for the New York Giants. Harry Danning, if you guys are interested, you can look him up, Harry Danning. But it is top salary. It was only about $680,000 in today's money.
5: Really?
0: But all of those guys.
5: What was it in those days' money?
0: They were paid, if they were paid $25,000, $30,000 a year, which is a fortune in the Depression when no one's making money.
5: Yeah.
0: But even that, when you bring it forward to today, it's not the same as the 10, 20 million.
5: Right.
0: Like, I don't think people realize the disconnect in the money that's occurred in the last 30 years.
5: Yeah, I mean, it's disconnected from my life and completely, right? I mean, you see these rookie contract. Oh no, who was it? The Austin Reeves, an undrafted free agent, just signed the highest. I just saw this on SportsCenter, I think today or yesterday. Signed a contract with the Lakers for $185 million.
0: Right.
5: And he was an undrafted free agent. I think it was the highest contract ever given out for 3 years, for 4 years, something like that. So,
0: I mean, how can
5: anybody, in any normal person, relate to that kind of
0: money? Well, you can't relate, because in the old days, athletes used to live in the communities with the rest of the people. Right. Now they're in gated communities, and they're all part. You know, they've got retinues, they have people managing the money, they've got, you know, private equity firms. Because when you make that kind of money, you know, $180 million over 4 or 5 years, a huge amount of money. But it's based on, I think they get 53% of the gross revenue is how it's supposed to split according to their collective agreement. So, I mean, they're paying, and there's only so many players. So, you know, as the global basketball brand grows, the money grows, they get more money.
5: Yeah, yeah.
0: And it doesn't contribute to winning and losing. Like, guys could be making $50 million a year and their team stinks.
5: Yeah, and then those salaries are really nothing compared to what the wealth of the owners.
0: Right.
5: I mean, the billionaire class. I mean,
0: The New York Yankees were bought by George Steinbrenner in 1973 for about $10 million in 1973 dollars. And, you know, the Yankees are valued in the billions.
5: Yeah, yeah.
0: Right? So that's a very good return on investment.
5: I'll say. Yeah.
0: And so at some point, the economics of sports changed.
5: Yeah. Yeah.
0: So as someone who grew up being a Penn State fan, you know, what's your view on, you know, as now we're at the age we are now, having watched a lot of college sports, a lot of college football, what's your view on college football?
5: Well, let's see. I mean, yes.

0: Oh, I should tell the audience. Yeah, I grew up in Central PA, and my had deep roots at Penn State. My mom went there as an undergrad, and my grandfather, also named Harold, like your grandfather, although he didn't go by Harry, but he taught at Penn State. So I had, and so I grew up like once a year going to the homecoming game, and you know my mom was a Theta, so we'd go to the Theta house, and my dad was sort of adopted by the Betas, so like we would go to these parties, and my earliest memory of college football was I've told this story before, maybe I don't know if I'm not on this show probably, but January 1st, 1979, the Sugar Bowl, when it was played on New Year's Day, Penn State against Alabama. It was Joe Paterno against Bear Bryant. I was 10 years old, right? And then stayed up that night and that was the famous goal line stand by Alabama. Penn State was undefeated going into that game. And I mean, I remember it very clearly. That I have that memory is just seared into my memory.
1: 14-7, was that
0: They,
1: the
0: yeah,
1: score?
0: because and Matt Sui, who, well, there's the Sui family goes back in Penn State lore, like even before Paterno, like they go back into the previous coaching staffs and everything. The Suis were Penn State sort of royalty. Anyway, he made a fourth down dive for the end zone and was stopped. And if I recall correctly, the Alabama linebacker who stopped him went cold, went out, his lights were out. He was like, he was out. He lost feeling in his extremities for like 30 seconds, but he made the stop and he got up and walked off the field. He was okay. I mean, obviously he was concussed like, crazily, but.
1: Back then, we didn't even
0: no,
1: concern
0: but he's got
1: ourselves
0: his
1: with
0: bell
1: such
0: rung,
1: matters.
0: Yeah.
1: Right. Bell rung. You got a stinger.
0: Yeah. But anyway, that was so here's my thought. I mean, yeah, whether it's college sports, basketball, football, or what ESPN has become, or even, the FIFA World Cup, right? I mean, it's like the money when you get we've talked about, the war on drugs in other contexts and this thing, but when you get that much money involved in something, it's going to corrupt, right? It's going to bring corruption into the mix, right? It becomes endemic in the industry and in that circle. So I think that's all happening, and I understand a lot of people would just sort of tune out for that very reason. I have friends who, won't watch college football anymore because. And not so much because of the concussions, but that may be part of it. Because of this, the money, and the corruption that's involved in these huge billion-dollar industry, like we were talking about earlier. But for me, and I think this is true for you too, like when you get past all that, and it's hard to get past all that, but when you get down to what actually happens on the field or on the court, and there's no more BS surrounding it, right? It's just athletes going at it, right? Whether it's in a World Cup match, like I was just watching France versus Norway before I came over today, or college football, whatever. I still love it. I still love it. And so, I mean, obviously, so many, many, many millions of people do too. So, I mean, I hang in there with it, understanding that some people feel that it's just so thoroughly tainted by the money, the corruption, the excusing of really bad, horrible, sometimes criminal behavior by athletes, right?
1: Or administrators, of course.
0: Yeah. I mean, geez, don't get me started on Penn State and that whole situation, right? I mean,
1: And that's not the only one. It's happened in
0: no,
1: many
0: but the
1: institutions.
0: Sandusky situation was especially awful. I mean,
1: Yes.
0: it was really awful. And they took down Joe Paterno's statue outside of Beaver Stadium, and it just he sort of died in sort of shame, right? Because he was unwilling to confront the horrific nature of what had happened, right? In the Lash building, in his building, So, I mean, so having said all that, right, all these horrible things, I mean, that's about as bad as it gets, right there,
1: right? As a
0: right?
1: fan, it is about as
0: Yeah.
1: bad as
0: I
1: it
0: mean,
1: gets.
0: it was I mean, Penn State's lucky to even have a football team at this point. They could have got the death penalty, right? I mean, they came very close, I think. But money talks, and so they got saved, and now they're back. And so, having said all that, I just because I grew up as an athlete, you and I played both basketball and softball together for many years. I still love the games. I can't help it. I don't think I'll ever give it
1: Well,
0: up.
1: I think that for folks that don't play team sports, I mean individual or team sports, right? That you miss out on a certain visceral connection between your fellow human, whether you're male, female, it doesn't matter. Like when you're out there playing, and I can remember telling people that I don't really like baseball or softball. I said, if you take the money out on the commercials, they're very fast games.
0: Mm-hmm.
1: You know, we used to play when you and I played, you could score 20 or 25 runs and the game would be over in an hour and 15 minutes.
0: Right.
1: Because there's no timeouts. Yeah.
0: Baseball has actually gotten a lot. I think with the time clock on the pitchers, it has actually really speeded up the game and made it more watchable, I think.
1: Well, yeah, because the pitching changes slows the game down.
0: Yeah.
1: And we can talk an awful lot about baseball, right. But I want to talk about football to stick with that, because college football and NFL football are two of the most popular sports in the country. In fact, if you look at – I think I sent you this graph – but the most watched games, of course, the Super Bowl is right at the top.
0: Sure.
1: But the national title game between Miami and Indiana was right up there at the top. Now, obviously, it's compelling because Indiana was the losingest program in the history of Division I Pro. So it's a little bit of a Cinderella story. But still, college football is popular.
0: Yeah. I mean, hugely popular. Yeah. I mean, the games, because there are relatively few of them, right, where you have, 12 game schedule, and then now there's the playoffs, and they're going to change that all again. But every game, especially conference games, becomes so important, and those are the biggest stadiums we have in this country, right?
1: Right.
0: And then as many people who are inside the stadium, there's probably half as many outside the stadium, just tailgating, having a good time. I mean, like I said, growing up, going up to State College to watch Penn State games. I mean,
1: how many fans can go there now? It's like
0: 106, I think.
1: 106,000.
0: If they pack it, it's 106.
1: And how big is Happy Valley normally?
0: I mean, State College is, 25,000.
1: Right.
0: So, it's bigger than that if you count the student body, which is, it's a big campus. But the town itself is tiny, and there's nothing around there. So you have to go up and you have to go home the same day because there's very few places to stay.
1: So let's put this in context. The Tartan Army, which got all kinds of attention online, which are the Scottish fans that were in Boston and Miami, are only 20,000. But 100,000 are going to watch a Penn State game and just
0: driving up in RVs and stuff. And then, it's a whole – there's just a whole city that I'm sure it's like – I've never been to, Ohio State or Michigan or Alabama or Tennessee or whatever. But Indiana's like that now, I guess. It didn't used to be.
1: We're a smaller stadium, but now we've gotten interesting.
0: Well, they're probably going to expand the heck out of that stadium.
1: I hope they keep it where it is at 56,000. Folks, this is On the Porch at WCHL 97.9 FM and streaming on chapelboro.com. We're hearing from my good friend, historian Professor James Wood, and we're talking all about sports. Yeah, I'm hoping in the Indiana case that they keep it kind of they will. They're going to expand the experience, and probably there might be some more seating.
0: Yeah.
1: But it's working to their advantage now that the relative size is not huge because it's super noisy and all red.
0: Mm.
1: And as long as Cignetti's winning there right now, I think we have the longest home winning streak in the country, and that will just probably keep going next year or this year in 2026.
0: Well, having watched – not all, but most of the important games down the stretch with you last fall / winter. I mean, it was just the most unlikeliest, just craziest run that a team ever went on.
1: Okay, so you've watched,
0: and of course, the only game that the game that they should have lost was where?
1: Was at Penn State.
0: Yeah, was that at Penn State?
1: And that game made Mendoza, our quarterback.
0: Got him the Heisman.
1: Got him the Heisman because of that ridiculous and amazing comeback in the last minute and a half.
0: Yeah,
1: right?
0: And then that catch by, what was that guy, Cooper, right?
1: Cooper
0: yeah.
1: makes the, almost like the hand of God, the Maradona thing.
0: It was. I mean, he just barely, he got like half of a toe in and touched it. It was the most incredible. But that drive and that comeback, because that was Penn State's. I mean, they were up for that game. They wanted it.
1: They wanted to beat
0: it. That was when Terry Smith had taken over after they had fired James Franklin and everything.
1: Right.
0: So, yeah.
1: I mean, you've generally owned us during the time in the Big Ten. But we now have that crazy Penix, the left-handed jump.
0: That was like, what, 3 years ago, four years ago?
1: Allen was the coach. Like before Penix went to Washington with Kalen DeBoer. Hey, folks, when Kalen DeBoer was the coach to Washington and not Alabama, he took Penix with him. Penix scores that crazy touchdown to beat you by a point. Well, it was not a touchdown. It was a two-point conversion.
0: It was a two-point
1: conversion.
0: To beat
1: you. And then
0: was
1: we
0: it
1: get
0: in overtime? I think it was
1: in overtime.
0: Yeah,
1: then we get this event where you guys played your best game of the year, and you were up. You were supposed to potentially win a national title last year. You had a great roster.
0: Yeah, we started
1: Franklin
0: off
1: gets
0: great.
1: Fired.
0: Yeah.
1: And then we managed to pull that off, and then we go on to win it. And you guys actually had a winning record. And,
0: yeah,
1: and beat Clemson, a team that's going probably in the wrong direction.
0: Definitely.
1: Dabo.
0: I don't cry for Dabo.
1: You don't cry for Dabo, no.
0: No.
1: But and Franklin, of course, ends up at Virginia Tech.
0: Yeah, yeah.
1: But, yeah, it when we watch those games and folks out here that haven't watched Indiana play, it was not like watching some Cinderella barely winning games and you're like, oh, this is their one big year. Like
0: TCU had
1: a couple years.
0: Destroyed everybody in their path.
1: Right. It was like a marauding armor.
0: Except that dang Penn State game.
1: That was ruthlessly efficient.
0: Yeah. Yeah. No, it was, I mean, arguably, you could have to put it up there in the, if not the greatest season of all time, but like one of the best.
1: One of the best seasons.
0: I mean, I guess the Joe Burrow National Championship Heisman, like you would put him on that. It was on that level.
1: I mean, those teams, because of the era, and you could accumulate more five-star talent. I mean, Indiana, that's the other thing. We only had, nine four-stars on the whole roster.
0: JMU transfers.
1: Right, didn't really have a plethora of four and five-stars. We had 0 5-stars. And yet, I think we had the 72nd ranked roster, and Cignetti pulled that off. That is ridiculous. And that's why I tell people, you're not just going to like do that at every other school, like all the other schools. Like, we could just hire, we can do what they do, and we can money ball the NIL and figure and the transfer portal. You actually have to have coaching.
0: Yeah, yeah. Well,
1: that's the key.
0: Sadly, Penn State learned that the hard way, yeah.
1: Well,
0: we always had a really good team, but never an elite team.
1: I hate to throw the stat at you, but in 2 years, Cignetti is 6-2 against the AP top 10, and Franklin was 4-16. So right there tells the tale of the tape.
0: Yeah. And Franklin had more than 10 years to do it. That's
1: right. He just wasn't beating Ohio State or Michigan, and that was the big problem.
0: Yep.
1: So what's your prognosis with the new Campbell coming into Penn State? You got this, Iowa State.
0: We're now, Iowa State on the East Coast, at least for the first year. It's heavy transfers from Iowa State, including the quarterback. And I mean, they kept some players. I mean, I don't know. I think people in Central PA back, my dad, my mom and dad still live there. My dad, the Harrisburg, the Patriot News covers Penn State really closely. He still clips articles from the Patriot News and sends them to me every now and then.
1: That's what my mom does. So folks, like, at a certain era, your parents just like they use the technology they grew up with.
0: Yeah,
1: so they literally clip the papers.
0: Dad, you could just
1: send the internet link.
0: Send it to my text it to me. But no, he clips the article and sends it to me in the mail. Which I have to say I love it. So.
1: It's quaint.
0: Yeah. So people up there will talk themselves into great expectations. I don't know. We'll see. That's going to be a tough road, but who knows? I mean, he's bringing in apparently a pretty big time quarterback. So, I mean, and that's
1: all right.
0: Predictions
1: right here.
0: 8-4.
1: You have a pretty good schedule, and your schedule is I think
0: we don't play Ohio State.
1: A manageable schedule.
0: We don't play Oregon, and I don't think we play you.
1: You don't play Indiana.
0: So we do play Michigan and Washington.
1: I'm going to give a prediction and a floor and ceiling. My floor for Penn State this year is 8-4.
0: Yeah,
1: and my ceiling for you is 10-2 and getting in the playoff.
0: Yeah, that would. I mean, ten. I mean, he would have. That would change the whole conversation up there for sure if that happened.
1: And
0: you think Cignetti can do it again?
1: My floor for Indiana is 9-3, and our ceiling is 12-0. We have games. We host Ohio State. I'd love for you and I to go see that game.
0: Oh man!
1: The last time we beat Ohio State at Indiana was when I was a freshman.
0: Wow!
1: And Bill Mallory was the coach. That's how long ago it was. 1987.
0: Yeah.
1: So we go to Michigan. We travel to Washington. We play USC at home. So and then we go to Nebraska. So in the old days, like.

0: back when you and I were, you know, coming, you know, just mad in the 90s, if you were playing at Nebraska, at Washington, at Michigan, which Indiana's doing this year, and then hosting Ohio State and USC, you'd say that's five losses.
1: Yes, yeah.
0: Right? Yeah. But now, in the new Indiana era, I'm saying, yeah, you know, we might win all those games. This is crazy.
1: Well, where did – and who's the quarterback? They got
0: – I know he's a transfer. Josh Hoover, who's a transfer quarterback, originally wanted to play at Indiana, and then he played for TCU. Okay. And, of course, the question is he going to be able to come in and be as good as Rourke, who was our – 2 years ago, the quarterback had a great season, and then Mendoza – but I want to remind people, my good friend Jamie Wood here watched our first game because he and I sometimes will watch college football all Saturday. It's kind of like, you know, something it's just something we've been doing forever. And he watched Indiana with me play, you know, our first opponent, which wasn't even a very good school. And we looked horrible. He looked horrible. And you turned to me and said, I'm not sure how good he's going to be. So you just can't judge. Right.
1: And this guy Sorsby, did he start off at Indiana?
0: Okay. So Sorsby actually played at Indiana. And I think he was the quarterback for Tom Allen when we had a really big game at Penn State and almost beat you guys a couple years ago.
1: That was before Penix.
0: And Donovan McCauley, I think, had a big game, wide receiver, ended up transferring to Michigan. And then he went to Cincinnati, and apparently when he was a bench warmer at Indiana, he was betting on games. So this gets to this betting issue. And then he – who knows what he was doing since then. He goes to NIL to Texas Tech. It's a lot of that big oil money, $4 or $5 million deal.
1: Right.
0: And it comes out he has a gambling addiction, which is like, you know, Pete Rose is not in the Hall of Fame because of that. Like, that's like number one.
1: Yeah.
0: Don't bet on your teams.
1: I thought it was interesting that the NFL slammed the door on him, at least for this year. I mean, maybe they'll let him in the future, but.
0: Remember Arch Leister that name? Ohio State quarterback, the gambling problem?
1: You can't have, especially of anything, quarterbacks and kickers, you cannot have them gambling on games. Like,
0: they can throw a game.
1: That's right. They can easily throw a game. That's right.
0: And so the whole thing, the district court judge in Texas rules that he's eligible, that all these schools say we're not going to play Texas Tech in any sport.
1: I think it was only the administrators at Texas Tech who thought, you know, who made the argument for the kid. And nobody else said we're going to play this guy.
0: I mean, how could you think this was a good idea? I mean, gambling is a pernicious problem. Do you really want to be encouraged this idea that guys could be gambling on FanDuel that are college athletes, specifically on their team?
1: And he's, you know, as they say, the tip of the iceberg. I mean, there have been other college students, including I think there was an investigation that involved some student athletes at A&T, you know, in basketball that were shaving points or whatever. I mean, that was so we got to assume that there's a lot more of that.
0: Well, he's just the tip of the iceberg, as we say. But yeah, they decided not to have the supplemental draft. He's going to have to sit for a year. So finally, leave it to the NFL to be the only organization that's going to punish him. Folks, we're going to take a quick break. Please stay with us on the porch to hear more from our guest and my good friend, historian and professor James Wood.
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0: Folks, welcome back. We're here on the porch with historian James Wood, an old friend of mine, and we've been talking all things sports, trying to avoid politics. It's very difficult in today's day and age. So, James, here's a question for you. You are a Latin American historian. You specialize in Chile. Great soccer program historically, which, preparing
1: not
0: for
1: lately,
0: the
1: but
0: not
1: yeah,
0: lately,
1: yeah,
0: preparing
1: yeah.
0: for the show, it made me wonder, especially because we had the World Baseball Classic in the United States in March, right? Miami, hosted it, big game at Houston, two places, by the way, that are hosting the World Cup. And I was thinking, it's interesting that a lot of the Latin American and Caribbean countries are either known as a baseball country or a soccer country, or as we say around the rest of the world, football. Why is that?
1: Yeah, no. So I was thinking about that that question, and I think the answer is actually pretty simple. And like so many other things in Latin American history and Caribbean history, it comes down to colonialism. And so what you have here are two competing forms of colonialism. So the baseball countries, Venezuela, Cuba, right? The Dominican Republic, for example, probably the top three, right? And there are others. Mexico, obviously.
0: Well, Venezuela just won the title.
1: Yeah, Venezuela is probably the greatest.
0: Puerto Rico.
1: Yeah. So baseball was introduced there through obviously migration back and forth between those countries, like Cubans coming to the United States back and forth. But I mean, basically anywhere where the United States Marines occupied, baseball sort of took off, right? Mm-hmm. So that's the connection, and you see that more clearly in Central America and the Caribbean, right? Whereas soccer or football, right? And the timing was about the same. It was late 19th century where baseball clubs were established in various Caribbean countries. In the case of football, it was the Brits. And so where the British established boarding schools, they established, they were working on railroads, they were working in mines, they were founded, starting in the latter half of the 19th century, they founded athletic clubs dedicated to both cricket, right, and eventually to football. And so that was really the so really it's just the sort of a tale of two different forms, two different colonialisms that introduced these two sports. Now, I will put in a plug just so I don't forget this for my friend Josh Nadel's book. Josh is also a UNC Chapel Hill grad from the same program as I went through in Latin American history. He teaches Latin American history at NC Central. And he wrote a book called Football, and which is about why, and I think the subtitle is like why soccer matters in Latin America. And so he sort of traces some of that. But I think the main argument that Josh makes, and I think others who've studied that topic, especially with regard to football or soccer, is that in the 20th century, it becomes very, very closely intertwined with nationalism, with the kind of new nationalisms, not the Eurocentric nationalisms of the 19th century, but of these new kind of mestizo or mixed nationalisms, right, in Mexico and in Chile, all these other places. So those clubs then are sort of taken over and then infused with, you know, with nationalistic, you know, they become, you know, they have local, there are local dynamics, local identities, local loyalties, but also when the national teams form, I guess the World Cup starts about 100 years ago, right? Was it in the 1930s?
0: It was in the 1930s,
1: yeah,
0: right.
1: So I think because like Uruguay was like a great—
0: They were the dominant power. Yeah.
1: Heck, the United States was actually pretty good back at the very beginning. So when they start forming national teams, and then that just leads to, you know, this whole identification of people with a new kind of nationalism that represented, right, the real grassroots of the people. And I think the same thing happens in baseball, but it just in different places, right? I mean, these two sports take off in different places. And it's rare where there are very few countries, I think, where you have both, you know. It's like sort of one or the other for the most part.
0: Yeah, the both would include what we call like hybrid nations, like Mexico, for example.
1: Yeah, Mexico.
0: They're a great soccer country, but baseball is popular. They were in the World Baseball Classic.
1: Yeah.
0: And the northern states, probably due to their proximity and ties to the U.S. and the Yucatan Peninsula, which ties over to the Caribbean, tend to be more baseball dominant.
1: Right.
0: And Colombia. And this one's interesting because Colombia, of course, is a soccer country. I remember when you and I were watching the 94 Cup and you were talking about Valderrama.
1: Yeah.
0: And
1: oh,
0: now
1: yeah.
0: Fans are like El wearing local. Like those yeah. wigs of Valderrama wigs. Like
1: was that the one where also where
0: Escobar? The own goal.
1: Yeah, yeah. And he was basically assassinated for that?
0: Well, I was talking actually to someone, a friend of mine is Argentinian, big soccer guy, about that. And he said really what happened is he went into – because they've showed the two Escobars. There's like, I think
1: yeah. –
0: a documentary that he went into some bar and I guess he had crosswords with somebody connected to
1: Pablo
0: the underworld.
1: Escobar, yeah.
0: This is the other Escobar.
1: Yeah, I know. He said something bad about Pablo.
0: And I think he got – and they said yeah. something and then it turned – and then he got
1: oh, – okay.
0: he ended up getting killed.
1: Yeah.
0: Someone might have said something about the goal and he stood up for himself and he ended up getting killed.
1: He was probably a marked man the day he left that stadium.
0: But – Colombia, the mountainous interior is totally soccer devoted.
1: Right.
0: This is what I understand. While the coastal Caribbean region is the hub for baseball.
1: Mm.
0: And, of course, then you have a country like Panama, which is also a hybrid.
1: Yeah.
0: Of course, they have, you know, Rod Carew we grew up with is, you know, Panamanian. And they also have a team in the World Cup.
1: Right. And it's a very small country. It's one of the smallest countries in – maybe the smallest country in Latin America.
0: Right, yeah, it's not a large country.
1: I mean, it used to be part of Colombia until the
0: U.S.
1: Well,
0: they sliced it, like, nicely sliced it off.
1: Teddy Roosevelt sort of, yeah, cut a deal in a hotel room in New York City to create that country.
0: So you'll
1: yeah.
0: play baseball.
1: Yeah.
0: So one of the other things I found in preparation for this little discussion is that it turns out that U.S. companies operating sugar plantation and maritime ports in the Caribbean, Nicaragua, and Panama also brought baseball with them, which makes sense because when my grandfather was growing up in Los Angeles and then he was playing professionally and then played in the major leagues, he said that all of these, like even the studios used to have their own baseball teams. Like having like a baseball team was kind of and like having an internal league was normal in corporate America. Like
1: yeah.
0: They would have these teams And this is what the workers would do. They compete.
1: Right. I mean, that makes sense. So basically, yeah, I mean, so really, it's really sort of, I think the answer to the question is one sport is going to be favored over the other, depending on the relative influence of the British or the North Americans.
0: Right. Right. And so now when we're talking about this World Baseball Classic and the World Cup, I printed out both lists and then I compared them, and I'm pretty sure this is correct. But it's kind of interesting when you look at the teams that are in both. And before I get into that, folks, you are listening to On the Porch on WCHL 97.9 FM and streaming on chapelboro.com. So these are the teams that actually – the countries that are in the World Baseball Classic, so big on baseball and on soccer. Mexico, South Korea – mm-hmm. Brazil, which is something that makes no sense to me, but I did see their team in the World Baseball Classic. There was a Brazilian team.
1: Yeah.
0: And they never have
1: that
0: had.
1: That surprises me on the baseball side. Not obviously not on the football side.
0: Not on the soccer side.
1: Yeah.
0: Australia kind of makes sense. United States, of course. Colombia, who we just talked about. England.
1: Mm.
0: Panama. Japan and the Netherlands.
1: Mm.
0: Now, here's one that folks will find really kind of odd, is that Italy, which has won 4 World Cups, right, the last one being, I believe, in 2006, they have missed the last 3 World Cups,
1: right.
0: But they were in the semifinals of the World Baseball Classic.
1: Yeah, I mean, it just – doesn't it also – I mean, when we're talking about the last, what, the last 20, 30 years or so in sports history, the contemporary period, let's say – The salaries, the money, as we started off this conversation, the money is just so great. The amounts of money that are out there for talented players, like the scouts will find you, right? I mean, so there
0: right.
1: So there are pipelines, you know. I read a really interesting article the other day. Of course, as you know, I'm also a big Philadelphia Eagles fan, right? Because I mean, growing up in I like the Steelers too. I love the Steel Curtain, the late 70s Steelers, but the Eagles were my
0: Do we say Eagles or Eagles?
1: Eagles, right, yes. But they picked up a guy in the 7th round who's apparently played very little football. They have him as a defensive tackle. He's 6'5", 300-pound Nigerian guy. I'm sure they're going to put a lot of weight on him, but they say just a freak athlete. The guy can like bench. Like he can do like many reps at like 325 on the bench, like free, you know, like really crazy athlete, right? I mean, even like the other Eagles are watching him and going, wow, right? That kind of guy, right? And he said in the interview that I read, they were talking to this guy about his pathway from some Nigerian. He's not like a prince or something, right? He's like just a normal Nigerian guy who got discovered somehow. I guess they have football academies now in sub-Saharan Africa. He says there are hundreds of guys like me in Nigeria that haven't been discovered yet, and the NFL needs to get over there and like tap into that. So I mean, so that's going to be the next, you know, the next frontier is sub-Saharan Africa.
0: I mean, we
1: got
0: to go back to Christian Okoye. Remember the right. Nigerian nightmare?
1: Yeah, I mean,
0: from,
1: he's not the this guy's not the first. That's right. Yeah, I mean, that guy was kind of an athletic freak.
0: I mean,
1: right?
0: I was reading about that same 7th round pick, and it said he also was tremendous in writing letters to old people asking to send money over to the Nigerian.
1: I hope not.
0: No, I'm just kidding. joke. Yeah. But that scam still goes on. It's amazing that anyone falls for that.
1: It is. But yeah, but that's an interesting list. You wouldn't think of some of these European, like the Netherlands and England playing baseball. I mean.
0: No, but if we go by how you cap, right, you think about that. One of our best players on the American team this year happened to be by a fluke born in Brooklyn, right? But his parents, I believe, are Nigerian.
1: Oh, Balogun, yeah.
0: Yeah, and you know, basically raised in England. But if we were to make a World Baseball Classic going back in time, right, and you say, oh, you can cap for like your home team, Lou Gehrig and Babe Ruth were German.
1: Oh,
0: and Gehrig's parents spoke German at home.
1: Huh.
0: So like would Gehrig play for the U.S. right. team or the German team? Like if you're doing it the same way soccer does, because that's the way they do it in the World Baseball Classic. Like that Italian team had a bunch of guys that were Italian-American, right, but they're playing on the Italian team.
1: Yeah. Like, yeah. Like Piazza or somebody like right. Yeah, like that, right? Yeah.
0: Exactly.
1: And like he was a great player. And he think about like Roberto Clemente and in earlier generations.
0: Well, he'd be on the Puerto Rican team. They'd be claiming him and all those teams. So okay, what's your thinking about the World Cup? I mean, when this show airs in about a week, it will be further along. Perhaps the United States will have played in the round of 32. What are your thoughts now? It seems to me like the World Cup is bigger than it was in 1994. There's more teams playing.
1: More teams. The games have been great. The first round, the group stage games, especially when you get to the third one, when it's kind of decide the groups are just usually those games are not very good. I mean, 0-0 is like, you know, they would just sit back and defend. It's not been like that. As everyone's commenting, you know, the stars, Messi, Mbappe, Holland, although Holland didn't play today.

0: Dembele had a hat trick at halftime in the France Norway game. There's just a lot of scoring. So I don't know if that's because some of the teams that made it in this expanded field are not that great, or I don't know. I'm not sure the answer, but I'm really enjoying it. It's been great. The U.S. actually plays next Wednesday night. They play Bosnia.
1: So when this show airs, yeah, they will have played the Bosnians.
0: Yeah, so let's keep our fingers crossed for that.
1: Well, the result will be known.
0: Last night, did you? I don't know if you watched.
1: I watched the whole game. Yeah. I was even texting you, and I knew the Turks, who had scored zero goals on 62 shots.
0: They
1: in
0: needed
1: their first
0: to redeem themselves.
1: Well, they couldn't go back to Ankara with a 0-3.
0: They were playing as if their lives depended on it. Where the U.S., I mean, maybe didn't have that level of intensity in the first half. The U.S. defense was a shambles. I thought it did not. The two center backs did not look good.
1: I have to say, the only time to me that the U.S. has looked like, wow, this is not the U.S. you and
0: is
1: I
0: when
1: growing
0: Pulisic's
1: up with,
0: on the field?
1: When Pulisic's on the field in that first half of the first game when they were dominating Paraguay, that team looked like a scary team.
0: They did. They've looked good even in the rest of that game, but with Pulisic, Hershey PA, by the way, Hershey's finest. When he's on the field, he changes their attack completely, right? McKinney's been really good. Balogun, who didn't play last night, you know, they rested. They made sure no one's going to get a second yellow, right? I mean, I like what they're doing. I like Pochettino. I like the way he's managing this team. We'll see. I mean, the results will have to be. I think they're going to have to beat Bosnia and get at least into the round of 16, like for people to be somewhat satisfied. And some people think they have them even going beyond that. We'll see.
1: It seems like we could. We've never won two games ever in the first round. So, I mean, we accomplished something there. I wish we had at least tied against Turkey and had 7 points, which would also, you know.
0: Yeah, but it doesn't affect their game where they're going to play next.
1: No,
0: but isn't it just amazing? I mean, the other thing is, I mean, just apart from the games, like the atmosphere, the crowds, like you referenced the Tartan Army before. Right. But I mean, just to see, I mean, crazy, you know, matchups of countries that fan bases that don't really have any real other reason to come together and just to see them together. I just think it's fantastic.
1: Well, I love the Tartan Army, and I'm going to put this out here. I invite the Tartan Army, who somehow drank Boston Dry. You went to Tufts.
0: That's right.
1: But I don't think that if they were playing in Milwaukee or Chicago, they'd be drinking those places dry.
0: Yeah. I don't know. Well, apparently, yeah, they had a particular taste for Sam Adams, like lager, like
1: right.
0: the Boston lager. They drank the taps dry of that stuff.
1: Yes. Yeah. So it's been great just talking sports with you, James. We hope to have you back up on the porch.
0: That was super fun. Yeah.
1: Next time we're probably going to be talking about politics, maybe the reflecting pool.
0: Yeah.
1: Who knows?
0: Oh, God.
1: Yeah. I just want to thank you for coming off the porch. Folks, On the Porch welcomes leaders from the worlds of art, academia, business, and politics. 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

0: what it means to be creative and entrepreneurial. Carl is an entrepreneur, novelist, and a lifelong student. For 20 years, he has been learning how to help folks grow their creative capacities. Now, here's Carl.
1: Hello and welcome. Thank you for listening. This is 97.9 The Hill, exploring your creative genius. I'm Carl Nordgren, and I'm glad that you are here on this hot, hot, hot Sunday. I hope you're taking care of yourself and that you're staying cool and hydrated and in the shade and all that good stuff. This is the show that believes creativity is so important that I won't define it for you, that I give you lots of perspectives on it so you can create your own understanding of what it means to be creative. Your own understanding of what it means to be creative in situation A might very well be different than your understanding of how you want to be creative in situation B. So I want to help you create a multidimensional, situationally intelligent understanding of being creative. And so I give you lots of different prompts, lots of different voices, lots of different ways to think about creativity. Today we got a studio that's just jam-packed, crowded with guests. First of all, I've got Flicka here. If you are a regular or even semi-regular listener, you might know who Flicka is. She's my now almost five-year-old, part boxer, part pit bull, part foxhound dog that I just love so much, 75 pounds of wonderful, wonderful joy. She's here with me, but I'm also with a whole lot of guests, and each one of them's got a little bit of something to say to you. Each one of them's got a little bit of something to say to you about creativity, and we're going to start with a guy you've probably heard of before. His name is Plato, and this is going to be a comment about love and about poetry. Love is so divine a poet that he can kindle in the souls of others the poetic fire. For no matter what dull clay we seemed to be before, we are every one of us a poet when we are in love. I love being in love. I love that I'm a lover. I love that I've always had a large capacity for love. It's such a gift, and this makes me so happy when I read about Plato's celebration of love in our lives. It just makes me so happy. Now let's hear from a couple of folks. It's kind of related to love, maybe not quite right on target, but I think you'll see that there's some love in these comments. We're going to hear from Albert Einstein and Sir Isaac Newton. Einstein said, 100 times every day, I remind myself that my inner and outer life depend on the labors of other men, living and dead, and that I must exert myself in order to give in the same measure as I have received and am still receiving. There's love there. Yeah, can you hear that love? Love for humankind? I certainly hear it that way. And one of those folks who were laboring that Einstein feels in debt to, of course, is Sir Isaac Newton. And Newton said something not too dissimilar, but I've always liked the way he expresses it, and that is, if I have seen further, it is by standing on the shoulders of giants. Again, love, respect, right? Appreciation for those who have come before us, those who are part of our lives. Now, let's have a couple of comments on beauty, right? That's just a small step away from love. Let's have a couple of comments on beauty. You're going to hear from this fellow a couple of times, Buckminster Fuller. Back in this counterculture 60s, Buckminster Fuller was one of the heroes of that counterculture 60s. He's often associated with the person who invented the geodesic dome. He didn't invent it, but he certainly optimized it. He had a lot to do with its finally becoming a popular and useful architecture for a building. So here's Buckminster Fuller. And again, these two that you're going to hear are about beauty. When I'm working on a problem, I never think about beauty. I only think about how to solve the problem. But when I have finished, if the solution is not beautiful, I know it was wrong, right? So he doesn't show or declare that beauty is going to be his goal when he gets started.

0: but rather it's a over-the-shoulder standard for whether or not he has successfully accomplished what he hoped that he would be accomplishing. Down the road, there's the Emerson Waldorf School. Let's hear from Mr. Ralph Waldo Emerson about his sense of beauty. I do these shows where I've done these probably, I've been doing this for you all for about 4 years and a couple of months. I bet this is the fourth or the fifth time I've done this kind of show where I bring quotes from folks that I've collected over the years and then share them with you. So again, this is Beauty. This is Ralph Waldo Emerson. And you might want to keep AI in mind, AI creation in mind, when you listen to Mr. Emerson's quote. "The best of beauty is a finer charm than skill and surfaces in outlines or rules of art can ever teach. Namely, it's a radiation from the work of art of human character. A wonderful expression through stone or canvas or musical sound of the deepest and simplest attributes of our nature, and therefore most intelligible at last to those souls who have those attributes." And since this is me speaking now, not Mr. Emerson, since these attributes are so simple and since they are deep within our nature, you can be sure that when he says, therefore intelligible at last to those souls which have these attributes, he's pretty much talking about all of us, is the way I read that. He's pretty much talking about all of us. There is a gentleman, H.W. Murray, lived most of the 1900s was his lifespan. He was a famous Scottish mountaineer. I bet there's not a whole lot of famous Scottish mountaineers, but he was one of them. I was so taken with this quote that it's in my creativity book, my first creativity book, Becoming a Creative Genius Again. And this is H.W. Murray. "Concerning all acts of initiative and creation, there is one elementary truth, the ignorance of which kills countless ideas and splendid plans. That the moment one definitely commits oneself, then providence moves too. All sorts of things occur to help one that would never otherwise have occurred. A whole stream of events issues from the decision, raising in one's favor all manner of unforeseen incidences and meetings and material assistance which no man could have dreamed would come his way. Whatever you can do or dream you can do, begin it. Boldness has genius, power, and magic in it. Begin it now." Know those last two sentences. Whatever you can do or dream you can do, begin it. Boldness has genius, power, and magic in it. Begin it now. I had first seen that quote attributed to Goethe. And then later I came to understand that was a misattribution and that, again, it is this quote from H.W. Murray. Folks, we've got more folks that want to share their ideas with you when you come back from the break. Talk to you soon.
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0: I told you I'd talk to you soon. Thanks for coming back from the break, folks. I really appreciate it. This is Carl Nordgren. You're listening to 97.9 The Hill, Exploring Your Creative Genius. In the first segment of the show, you heard various viewpoints from some pretty significant characters about different aspects of being creative. We concluded with a quote from H.W. Murray, the Scottish mountaineer, who talked about being bold. This one sort of should link up with that quote from Kurt Vonnegut, another quote about being bold. We have to continually be jumping off cliffs and developing our wings on the way down. Oh my gosh, talk about bold. We have to continually be jumping off cliffs, continually be jumping off cliffs and developing our wings on the way down. That certainly is a bold act. Thank you, Kurt. Back when I was in college, and this would be the very late 60s to the early 70s, I don't know if I've ever shared this theory of mine or this sense of mine about the counterculture 60s. The counterculture 60s, in my experience of them, weren't the 1960s. The counterculture 60s, for me, as I understand it, was pretty much from 1964 to 1974. What was 1964? Bob Dylan recorded and released The Times They Are A-Changing. A boxer named Cassius Clay became a boxer named Muhammad Ali. I believe that was the year the Beatles came to the United States for the first time. So that's sort of my understanding of 1964 being the beginning of the counterculture. 1974 was the end of the Vietnam War. So that seems to be some pretty good bookends. So within that counterculture, I was in college, and there were two books that I found in virtually every college classroom at the time, and I've got a quote from the authors of each one of them. The first is Arthur Koestler. Arthur Koestler, through his early and middle adulthood, was a communist, became totally disillusioned with communism, and became a well-regarded, highly regarded arguer against communism. The book that I referenced that he wrote was Darkness at Noon. This quote of his, this creative quote of his, has nothing to do with that anti-communist work of his. Creative activity is a type of learning process where the teacher and the pupil are located in the same individual. Don't you love that? That creative activity is a type of learning process where the teacher and the pupil are located in the same individual. Oh, my, such wonderful insights into the creative process captured by that quote by Arthur Koestler. The other book that showed up in almost every college dorm, and maybe even more of them than in Darkness at Noon, was The Prophet by Khalil Gibran. He's a Lebanese-American, born in Lebanon, but when he was very, very young, he came to live in the United States. His book, The Prophet, is a collection of essays, poetic essays is how often they're referred to. And here's a quote from him. And this is going to be the first of two quotes that I'm going to share with you about the creative concept process of inspiration. His is very, well, they're both very short. Khalil Gibran has to say, inspiration is in seeing a part of the whole with the part of the whole that's in you. Huh? Inspiration is in seeing a part of the whole with the part of the whole in you. Boy, when those match up, all of a sudden, right? All of a sudden, when those two match up, when you can see something out there that you can see in you, boy, oh boy, that's exciting. The next one on inspiration comes from Picasso. It's a different take on inspiration. I think both of these are really very useful understandings of inspiration. Picasso has to say that inspiration exists, but it has to find you working. And I find that to be so true for me, man. It's when I'm working that I get inspired. It's not, I don't get inspired and then go to work. It's when I'm working that I get inspired most of the time. It happens the other way sometimes, but most of the time, that's how I would describe it. Another Picasso quote while we're on the great man, or the great artist anyway. I'm not so sure if he was a great man, but he was certainly a great artist. And I've misquoted him in the past on this particular quote. His quote is, good artists borrow, great artists steal. Right? And so if you borrow something, you know you have to give it back. And you're careful with it, and you don't fully integrate it into you because you don't own it. You're going to give it back. But boy, if you steal something, it's yours. That idea, that concept, that technique, you've stolen it. It's yours. You can do now whatever you want with it. My misquote of him was, in my mind, this is registered as bad artists borrow, great artists steal. I double-checked, and no, what he says is good artists borrow. But for him, of course, a good artist is a low, low, low bar. Great artists steal. A fairly recent discovery of mine in this work that I do was the individual from the early 1700s, Andrew Fletcher, a Scottish writer, a Scottish politician. I note that whenever he is labeled, he's always labeled as a patriot. Andrew Fletcher, the quote that I'm going to share with you is a quote that people celebrate him as being the source of. When you do dig a little deeper, he's clear that no, he's borrowed this quote from another source. It is strongly associated with him, and the quote is, if I could write the ballads for a people, I care not who would write its laws. If I could write the ballad for ballads for a people, I care not who would write its laws, right? Because the laws will be consistent. If we think about ballads as narratives, as stories being set to music, the laws will be consistent with those narratives. The laws will respect the stories that folks are telling themselves. We won't create laws inconsistent with who we see we are, how we celebrate ourselves. We'll write laws that will reinforce that, that come from that sense of self. I think that was a really great insight, one that I would want American politicians to understand and embrace better. This next quote is the second from Buckminster Fuller, and I've put this one in my new book, Common Ground for Us. I might have a moment at the end of the show to talk one more time about Common Ground for Us. I have introduced it to you before in the past. Oops, I see that we're right up against the break. We'll come back from the break, and I'll share this Buckminster quote with you folks.
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0: Welcome back, and thanks for coming back. And again, please, please, please take care of yourself outside this afternoon. If you go outside, please stay cool, stay cool, stay cool. I hope your air conditioning is working. I told you we were getting another quote from Buckminster Fuller. Here we are. I am enthusiastic over humanity's extraordinary and sometimes very timely ingenuity. If you are on a shipwreck and all the boats are gone, a piano top buoyant enough to keep you afloat that comes along makes a fortuitous life preserver. But this is not to say that the best way to design a life preserver is in the form of a piano top. I think that we are clinging to a great many piano tops in accepting yesterday's fortuitous contrivings as constituting the only means for solving a given problem. We stumbled across a solution. It worked for us in the moment. We get it embedded in the way that we act and react and work with each other. We need to re-examine those piano tops that we are clinging to. I've made this offer to you folks before. I'm going to make it again. Usually I just tag it on at the very end. I'm going to take a little bit more time with it. I would love for folks to contact me if you would like me to do a free creativity workshop for any organization that you are a part of that isn't a profit-making organization. I'll do it for free. If it's a book club, if it's a neighborhood group, your church group, I've done a bunch of workshops in church basements. I love doing that. If it's your service organization, please reach out to me, Carl Nordgren, the number 14, Carl Nordgren 14, at gmail.com. I can do a 60-minute workshop. I can do a 90-minute workshop. If we get 5 people, we'll have a really good time. If we get 10 people, we'll have a great time. Oh, my goodness, if we had 15 people, it will be a marvelous time that we will have together as we learn and become our most creative selves. The other thing I want to talk to you about is my new book. It's been out in almost a month now. I guess probably right at a month now. Common Ground for Us. This book carries a warning. And the warning is this book makes folks optimistic. And this book, folks, Common Ground for Us, is an act of love on my part for our nation. I can't think of anything that I could have done that I think will serve our nation more than getting this book out into the world. And it has been so wonderfully well received so far. It has been so wonderfully well received. I just delight in the reviews from the readers of this book and how they are taking it in and how they are appreciating the fact that, yes, indeed, in this highly fractured country of ours, where one side hates the other side. I'll be 75 in a couple of weeks. I grew up at a time when one side considered the other side the loyal opposition as they got along and worked together. Now each side considers the other side to be immoral. So this book, this Common Ground for Us book, is written because I've inadvertently discovered common ground that is as attractive to the left as it is to the right. And doesn't that seem worth exploring? That if we can find a piece of common ground where the left and the right can recognize each other, talk to each other, realize that they've lived and worked with each other, I think that that's something worth exploring. That's why I've written this book. What is that piece of common ground? That piece of common ground is delineated by a piece of research that you've heard me talk about before. It underscores all of my work. And that's the NASA-involved research project that discovered that when 1,600 five-year-old school children, so it means it's statistically reliable, had their creativity assessed using the same assessment tool that NASA used when hiring scientists and engineers to try to identify the most creative scientists and engineers, and when NASA labeled their top 5% performers on that assessment tool their creative geniuses, when these 1,600 five-year-old kids used the same assessment tool, 98% of them, scored at NASA's creative genius level. That's an important piece of common ground. It's all of us, and the attribute, the quality that makes up this common ground is the very best quality that we have, the very most important qualities that we have, our creative and our entrepreneurial and our productive and our generative skills and abilities. That's what we all have in common. And that seems to me to be something other than a trivial thing. That seems like that could potentially be a very important thing. And so Common Ground for Us was written for us as individuals, for you as individuals, to help you individually prepare for the future that isn't unknown, but rather it's unknowable. And in this skinny little book, it's only, I think, 99, 97 pages in this skinny little book, not only is there advice and tips for us as individuals, there's also advice and tips for political leaders so they will serve us more effectively in the face of this unknowable future. My author website is my name, carlnordgren.com. I sure would love it if folks out here were embracing this book and sharing it with each other, discussing it with each other. It's going to be a great book club book. Folks, thank you so much for listening. I'll talk to you next week.
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15: Andrew Stuckey here with a check of the Chapelboro concert calendar. 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Computer Wife opening for Pittsburgh indie rockers Feeble Little Horse. Again, that's on Sunday, July 12th. We've got a couple of really high-profile shows coming to the area. On July 22nd, that's a Wednesday night, Death Cab for Cutie will be at Coastal Credit Union Music Park at Walnut Creek. 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
2: Happy 250-year anniversary, the United States and sports. In fact, when was the nation founded? I think most people will go with the Declaration of Independence when our Continental Congress signed that document on July 4th, 1776. 13 American colonies severed their political connections to Great Britain. But do most people know the dates of the various steps that made this happen? Starting with on July 2nd in 1776, where the Congress voted in favor of the Lee Resolution to separate from Great Britain, right? Congress had to agree. And then on September 3rd, 1783, Great Britain formally acknowledged United States independence and sovereignty through the Treaty of Paris. It's one thing to say we're out, but it's another thing to say we heard from those who owned us, quote unquote, that they're recognizing our independence. And then on September 17th, 1787, 4 years later, the delegates signed the United States Constitution, establishing our framework that lives today of our federal government. And of course, unless you're living under a rock, you know that that document, the United States Constitution, has been under the threat of major drastic change. Sports and independence. You know, way back when our country was founded, there were three sports that dominated our public's attention. Horse racing, probably obviously because there was open land to hunt in and to run your animals. So those three sports are horse racing, prize fighting, and hunting. And back then, lots of people had firearms for protection and hunting. So maybe hunting was our first national pastime. Now, of course, when we think about sports today, we often think about spectators. But back then, it was such a limited attraction because hunting was primarily for wealthier people. And wealthier people who had time for watching sports and competition. It's also important to note that horse racing was also embedded in colonial society, particularly in Virginia. And this is where we really see classism in play. And the wealthy folks, they also gambled. Lower class, social class, racial class, many African Americans, they could participate as jockeys or horse trainers. Horse racing, prize fighting, and hunting. Now, prize fighting or boxing, it was really, really a violent and dangerous sport, as in men dying and lots of fixed fights. Did you know that the English Parliament, they actually banned the sport in 1750. And so boxing or prize fighting really was a United States or colony sport. But regardless, gambling was a huge part of the appeal. Gambling. And look at where we are today. It continues. Now, some of us might think that Baseball still is our national

0: a national pastime. But today in the United States, basketball and football are much more popular. And maybe because baseball doesn't seem like it was built for television. People enjoy going to the stadium to watch baseball, and the pace is much slower than basketball and football. Now, MLB, Major League Baseball, they're not stupid. They don't want to continue to lose fans. And so they added a clock, as in baseball has a pitching clock now in Major League Baseball. It regulates the pace of baseball games by requiring pitchers to throw the ball within 15 seconds if the bases are empty, or within 18 seconds with the runners on. This rule was introduced to Major League Baseball in 2023, and it's definitely helped the game. The average length of a 9-inning game has been trimmed by nearly 25 minutes. And so I think that is helping the game. I'm sure a lot of pitchers don't appreciate it, but I also know they understand the importance of media, and media drives contracts often. So if we have to put in a clock, let's do so. Football, American football, really took over from baseball as being our national pastime in the 1950s and 60s because televisions were just about everywhere. Now, basketball, its popularity, it also rose with television. But I think the next level where we really got national and often worldwide attention is because of the 1980s. Star rivalries. Yes, I'm talking about Magic Johnson. I'm talking about Larry Bird. That really saved the NBA in many ways. And of course, we ended up with the Dream Team in 1992, and that created more worldwide stars, people who are recognizable. It helped with the global reach of basketball, and I don't think the NBA has missed a beat in terms of its emphasis on growing the game internationally. Now, it's a new sport to look into for next year, as in the Olympic Games. The next Olympic Games is that flag football. It's going to be played for the first time. So I always enjoy watching the NBA and the NFL go back and forth, trying to get the attention of sports fans. Quite possibly the NFL is trying to imitate the success of the Dream Team and spread, continue to find ways to spread American football around the globe. Well, we know it's just not played a lot in other countries, but basketball was already being played around the world in 1992. 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
0: It's the 250th anniversary of our country. People are celebrating with festivals and cookouts, 4th of July, the entire month. In fact, some have recommended that Juneteenth go all the way through the month of July. But let's go all the way back. When we talk about politics and sports. In fact, I'm so grateful to the town of Carrboro, who for many years brought community members together to recite Frederick Douglass's famous keynote address, "What to the Slave is the 4th of July?" He gave this speech on July 5th, 1852, Frederick Douglass, a very powerful speaker, orator, and he often traveled 6 months out of the year to give lectures on abolition, on freedom. And this particular day, it was commemorating the signing of the Declaration of Independence in Rochester, New York. Douglass stated, "This 4th of July is yours, not mine. You may rejoice, I must mourn." See, he acknowledged the founding fathers of America. I don't like to say founding fathers, I like to call them the framers. They were the architects.

I'm not wanting in respect for the fathers of this republic. The signers were brave men. They were great men too, great enough to give frame to a great age. It does not often happen to a nation to rise at one time, such a number of truly great men. The point from which I am compelled to view them is not certainly the most favorable, and yet I cannot contemplate their great deeds with less than admiration. They were statesmen, patriots, and heroes, and for the good they did and the principles they contended for, I will unite with you to honor their memory. Douglas stated that the nation's framers were great men for their ideals of freedom. But why do we remember this speech? Because he also brings awareness to the hypocrisy of their ideals by the existence of slavery on American soil. And he continues over and over interrogating the meaning of the Declaration of Independence to enslaved African Americans experiencing grave inequality, inequity, and injustice. And people can say, well, there were all types of enslavement going on around the world. And they're correct. But there was nothing like what was taking place in the colonies in the United States, and why we call it the peculiar institution, because Blacks were born into enslavement, and their next generation, and their next generation. Whereas in other places around the world, you could buy your way out of slavery. You could marry your way out of it. In fact, there's documentation of some lands where formerly enslaved people became kings, but not in the United States. Now, some people want sports and politics to be separate, right? Just shut up and dribble. But sports has always been political. In fact, we've used it to train good citizens. And in fact, when you go to a ball game today and you feel very blessed and honored to watch a flyby by some of the most powerful aircraft in the world, patriotism, militarism, sports. And of course, when we talk about youth sports, not only for its physical benefits, but we talk about how it will build virtuous and democratic citizens. And of course, sport is great for debates. Debates around racial relations, equity, social class, gender. Sports can be viewed as an essential language. We can all speak when we don't know how to discuss the more delicate issues in polite conversation. And of course, sport has been the place where humanity rights, civil rights have flourished for Blacks in this country. Where when we are given an opportunity, when an opportunity is presented, Blacks and people of color have been able to demonstrate equality with whites and oftentimes change attitudes towards race. And there were certainly so many athletes who paved the way to make a difference. And I think we cannot forget Joe Louis, 1914 to 1981. Widely considered one of the greatest boxers of all time. He was a champion of democracy and civil rights on the international stage. In fact, he ushered in a new era of Black respectability in boxing. Joe Louis won 27 professional fights in a row. Just an amazing American hero. Muhammad Ali, 1942 to 2016. We all know Ali for his great boxing career, but also his gift of language. He was an Olympic gold medalist, a big anti-war activist, and a forerunner of Black power. An incredible American hero.

0: You might not know about Rosiana Rose Robinson, 1924 to 1976. She was a track and field star. And in fact, she turned down the chance to compete at the 1960 Olympics in political protests during the Cold War. As a part of the United States women's track team in 1958, Rose Robinson was invited to compete in the then Soviet Union. When the Cold War was in full swing, Rose rejected the offer. She was hypercritical of the government, the treatment of people by the government, but also foreign policy under the Cold War, and the United States kind of trying to clean up its image. The following year at the Pan American Games, when the Star Spangled Banner was played, Rose Robinson remained seated. To Rose, the anthem and the flag represented war, injustice, and hypocrisy. And so this was what? 57 years before Colin Kaepernick knelt during the anthem to protest police brutality. And so Rose Robinson, she performed an unprecedented act of bravery and defiance as a young Black woman. And of course, we know about Tommie Smith and John Carlos, who raised those Black love fists at the 1968 Olympics in Mexico City in opposition to the racial discrimination they faced back in America. And in solidarity with those fighting for equality, great American heroes. Sports are truly an important communal building ground. 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
0: July 4th, a great time for sports to sit back and as you prepare for your cookout, gathering with friends, or just some quiet time by yourself. Some of the best July 4th sports moments. I like to recap some. Well, again, it's not football time, and it's American football. And it's not soccer time or basketball time. Now, we do have the World Cup taking place, so that's a good thing to get involved in. I'm certainly watching and just loving the amazing talent of these elite football players. But historically, it's about baseball on July 4th and tennis. And so some of those best moments, well, what about the no-hitters? There have been a total of three no-hitters on July 4th, 1908, New York Giants pitcher George Hooks Wiltse. He did it in 10 innings. He beat my Philadelphia Phillies 1-0. But unfortunately, he hit a batter in the ninth inning with two outs, giving the Phillies their only base runner of the day. Other than that, Wiltse would have had a perfect game. 1912, Detroit Tigers pitcher George Mullen. He didn't have to sweat as much. His team gave him seven runs in support of his great pitching. And the Detroit Tigers beat the St. Louis Browns by a final of 7-0, which also happened to be his birthday. 1983, I think I remember this one. New York Yankees Dave Rigetti threw the first no-hitter in Yankees history against the hated Boston Red Sox. 1911, Ty Cobb. Then the record 40-game hitting streak comes to an end at the hands of White Sox pitcher Ed Walsh. In 1939, Lou Gehrig's number 4 jersey was retired during the first old-timers' day in Yankees history. 1960, Mickey Mantle hit his 300th career home run, but the Yankees lost 9-8 to the Washington Senators. And then the great Nolan Ryan in 1980 struck out Cincinnati Reds' Cesar Geronimo for his 3,000th career strikeout. A lot of great things have happened on July 4th for baseball. And of course, for those of us who love tennis, it's Wimbledon time. It is the oldest tennis tournament in the world, and it generally takes place June and July. And there's been a lot of great tennis drama. 1975, one of the greatest. Billie Jean King, she defeats Gulagan Cauley in near straight sets 6-0, 6-1 to win what will prove to be her final Grand Slam title. 250th anniversary. But I can go all the way back in closing us out. In early July 1776, John Adams wrote to his wife, Abigail, suggesting that sports should be a part of independence celebrations for centuries, and it has. Adams wrote, "I am apt to believe that it will be celebrated by succeeding generations as the great anniversary festival. It ought to be commemorated as the day of deliverance by solemn acts of devotion to God Almighty. It ought to be solemnized with pomp and parade, with shoes, games, sports, guns, bells, bonfires, and illuminations from one end of this continent to the other, from this time forward forevermore." And that we have done. 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
1: ABC News, I'm Wayne Cabot. The heat, the most extreme heat in 14 years, leaves 25 dead in New Jersey alone. People in their mid-30s to their 80s. Most had no air conditioning. Heavy storms broke the heat, taking down tons of trees, plus power and internet. Another wave of storms is due to hit tonight and again tomorrow in those same areas. President Trump intervened on behalf of American star forward Folarin Balogun, whose suspension is being lifted by FIFA so he can play tomorrow in the World Cup game against Belgium.
2: While this is a highly unusual move, there is precedent. Portugal's Cristiano Ronaldo was sent off with a red card in one of his country's last matches before the World Cup. He initially received a 3-game suspension, which would have sidelined him for Portugal's first two World Cup matches, until FIFA intervened.
1: ABC's Christian Cordero. Police have a man in custody after a large quantity of fireworks blew up in Chino, California, killing a woman. This is ABC News. Hollywood had high hopes for the long weekend, but a new movie was a bit of a dud compared to expectations.
3: Un movie de Minions con Monstras.
4: Minions and Monsters mustered up $60 million at the box office, way below the $80 million that had been projected for that family film over the extended holiday weekend. It marks the lowest opening for the series.
5: What are you, some sort of old man toy?
4: What? Toy Story 5, meanwhile, notched the number 2 slot with $31 million. It's that movie's third week of release. And Supergirl slid to third place in week 2, raking in $9.6 million in ticket sales. Mike Dubusky, ABC News.
1: Someone's been stealing the sewer covers in San Francisco, striking in the middle of the night. Maybe to sell the metal for cash. Jessica Lipnack has been seeing it on her Ring camera.
6: 15 seconds, next one. 15 seconds. It took him no time at all. He was complete, professional.
1: And we're told the people there have nicknamed the thief the Great Drain Robber. I'm Wayne Cabot, ABC News.
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